It's made by talk show hosts or their guests. Statements or show topics are not necessarily the views or opinions of the KEPW website or the radio station.

0: From New York, this is Democracy Now! Appointed federal judge has blocked President Trump's White House ban on journalists from CNN, MS Now, and Politico. We'll speak with Nobel Prize-winning journalist Maria Ressa. She used to work for CNN. Then the CEOs of major AI companies addressed the UN Security Council, calling on world leaders to adopt international standards for AI development.
1: First, we should begin with narrow agreements that every member can support, such as a ban on using AI to make biological weapons.
0: We'll speak with an AI researcher who's taken part in UN meetings this week and with an expert who's worked with the African Union on AI strategy. Then, who's advising President Trump on AI?
2: The United States also totally rejects any attempt to construct a globalist scheme to control for the artificial intelligence. We're going to encourage it, not rein it in.
0: We'll speak with journalist Jacob Silverman. His latest book is Gilded Rage, Elon Musk and the Radicalization of Silicon Valley. All that and more coming up. Welcome to Democracy Now!, democracynow.org, The War and Peace Report. I'm Amy Goodman. A federal judge has temporarily blocked President Trump's ban on CNN, MS Now, and Politico from the White House. Just after midnight, Judge Timothy Kelly of the U.S. District Court in Washington, D.C., a Trump appointee, granted a two-week restraining order and told the White House to, quote, immediately return, reinstate, and restore the press credentials of the three news outlets. Ted Boutros, an attorney for the outlet, said, quote, this is a strong ruling vindicating freedom of the press, due process, and the rule of law. We greatly appreciate the court's swift action, he said. Meanwhile, the new news site, Status, is reporting Vice President J.D. Vance was the unnamed senior administration official behind one of the stories the White House used to justify banning Politico from its grounds. Vance has defended Trump's ban on the news outlets as totally appropriate. Leaders of TARPA, Ford official intelligence firms, testified to the UN Security Council on Wednesday, urging nations to adopt international standards on the development of AI. Anthropic CEO Dario Amodei touted the benefits of the technology, even as he warned the Security Council that it, quote, could be a risk to humanity as a whole, unquote. His competitor, OpenAI Chief Executive Sam Altman, also called for international regulations.
3: At the international level, this will require cooperation. In our history, there have been times where countries who compete and don't always like each other very much still come together for shared interests and the collective good in the face of a powerful new technology. We believe this must be one of those times.
0: Altman spoke as Australian Prime Minister Anthony Albanese revealed that an OpenAI agent hacked an Australian government health website in June where it accessed private data. It's the first known example of an autonomous AI agent hacking a government network.
4: Today, I spoke with the CEO of OpenAI, Sam Altman, to express Australia's extreme concern about this incident. And I also expressed my disappointment that it took the company way too long to inform the government what had occurred and the nature of the way that that notification occurred as well was unacceptable.
0: The Australian Prime Minister said investigators were considering whether to file criminal charges against OpenAI. This follows a series of incidents where frontier AI models escaped containment, self-organized into swarms, launched cyber attacks, and attempted to cover their tracks. Meanwhile, in Washington, Democratic Senator Bernie Sanders and Congressmember Greg Kassar Wednesday unveiled the Ban Artificial Superintelligence Act. The legislation would establish a cabinet-level federal Department of Artificial Intelligence, pause advanced AI development until a new federal regulatory body is up and running, and would ban AI models that exceed human performance and capabilities across most domains. We'll have more on this story later in the broadcast. Iranian President Masoud Pezeshkian delivered a defiant speech to the UN General Assembly Wednesday, condemning President Trump's threat to annihilate Iran while calling for diplomacy to end the war.
5: America and Israel attacked us equipped with the latest technology and weapon systems, and our people stood steadfast. Yes, they did hit us, but we did not bend the knee. We did not bow our head. We responded, but we did not hit civilian populations. They came into surrounding territories and targeted our universities, our healthcare centers, our schools, our hospitals, our infrastructures, all of it against international law.
0: A lone U.S. delegate walked out of the U.N. hall in protest as President Pezeshkian spoke. Israel's ambassador boycotted the speech entirely. The U.S. Navy's admitted 8 service members aboard the USS Abraham Lincoln strike group attempted suicide during their historically long Mideast deployment when sailors spent 286 days at sea. Acting Navy Secretary Hung Cao made the admission in a letter to New York Senator Kirsten Gillibrand, who accused President Trump of showing open disrespect to troops and their families. Gillibrand added, quote, that this administration can find endless taxpayer dollars for bombs, ballrooms, and billionaires, but cannot take care of our service members is completely unacceptable, unquote. In August, Defense Secretary Pete Hegseth insisted reports of deteriorating conditions and mental health struggles aboard the Lincoln were, quote, unquote, completely misrepresented. France, Canada, and the United Kingdom have called for Palestinian sovereignty at the UN General Assembly. On Tuesday, French President Emmanuel Macron blasted the world's inability to act on Gaza.
6: Face à Gaza, certains se flattent.
7: What credibility do we have if we continue to remain inactive in the face of Gaza? Some boast of a supposed peace, but this peace hasn't reopened humanitarian routes for a single second. Must we stand by and watch this spectacle that shames us all? Never.
0: Israeli Prime Minister Benjamin Netanyahu condemned Macron's remarks, calling them a, quote, grotesque absurdity, unquote. Netanyahu is addressing the United Nations General Assembly this afternoon. President Trump's hosting Chinese President Xi Jinping in Washington, D.C. for a 3-day summit. She skipped the U.N. General Assembly in New York. It's the Chinese leader's first trip to the U.S. since 2015. Trump and Xi are set to discuss artificial intelligence, the Iran war, and Taiwan during the summit. There's a state dinner tonight with, among others, tech billionaires. In Michigan, the Grand Rapids Police Department says a man died on Sunday after crashing his car into a tree while fleeing ICE. That's Immigration and Customs Enforcement agents. Guatemala's consul general identified the victim as Mario David Coronado Juarez. Advocates say the 36-year-old was working in construction to provide for his wife and 3 young children in Guatemala. On Tuesday evening, immigrant rights advocates packed the Grand Rapids City Commission meeting, where they accused local police of collaborating with ICE. Mayor David LeGrand declared a recess as protesters chanted Coronado Juarez's name and demanded abolish ICE.
8: I'm recessing the meeting.
0: In Louisiana, a 36-year-old immigrant from Costa Rica died last week inside the Wynn Correctional Center in Winfield. According to ICE, Carlos Josue Marchena was declared dead after he was found unresponsive. He had type 1 diabetes, and family members said he complained of deteriorating health as he missed meals and insulin shots while being shuttled between ICE jails in multiple states. He's the 55th person to die in ICE custody during Trump's second term and the 25th this year alone. In Texas, Congressmember Greg Kassar Wednesday visited

0: bleeding. In fact, in talking to Wilbur, he made it clear to me that he didn't even know that this bullet was still inside of him until more than a day later after being shot.
1: In Washington, D.C., family members of people killed by ICE testified before lawmakers Tuesday at a hearing organized by House Democrats. Witnesses included Ronaldo Salgado and Lorenzo Salgado Jr., whose father was shot and killed by ICE while driving to work in Houston in July. Also testifying were relatives of Renee Good, shot dead in Minneapolis in January by ICE agent Jonathan Ross. This is Renee Good's mother, Donna Ganger.
2: I'm a registered Republican. I voted for President Trump under the impression that these agents were here to protect the citizens of the United States, innocents like our family and the others here, against terrorists. Certainly not to accuse those of us here of being terrorists and take precious lives. This is madness.
1: And here in New York, Hollywood producer Harvey Weinstein was sentenced Wednesday to 15 years in prison for sexually assaulting former TV production assistant Miriam Haley back in 2006. She testified Weinstein forcibly performed oral sex on her in his Manhattan apartment. According to Haley, Weinstein had also hired private investigators to keep tabs on her. Weinstein has been in custody since his first conviction, has already spent more than 6 years in prison. He still faces resentencing in that case in Los Angeles, where he originally received 16 years for rape. And those are some of the headlines. This is Democracy Now!, democracynow.org, The War and Peace Report. I'm Amy Goodman.
3: And I'm Nermeen Sheikh. Welcome to our listeners and viewers across the country and around the world. A federal judge has temporarily blocked President Trump's ban on CNN, MS Now, and Politico, ordering the administration to restore their White House access for 14 days. A lawyer for the outlets described the decision as a, quote, strong ruling vindicating freedom of the press, due process, and the rule of law. We begin today's show with one of the world's leading advocates for press freedom, Maria Ressa. In 2021, she was awarded the Nobel Peace Prize for her efforts to safeguard freedom of expression.
1: Maria Ressa is the founder and CEO of the Philippine independent news site Rappler, and she's a former CNN journalist. Among other places, she covered East Timor. She's also the co-chair of the United Nations Independent International Scientific Panel on Artificial Intelligence. We'll talk about that in a moment. But we're going to begin with this breaking news from overnight, Maria Ressa. A Trump-appointed judge has, at least temporarily, halted the ban on CNN, MS Now, and Politico. Can you talk about the significance of what Trump has attempted to do? And for the first time, the solidarity expressed by the Washington press pool that refused to fill in for CNN, and so you couldn't hear Trump's voice.
4: Well, it was incredible. And, you know, my outlet, actually, my president banned both our reporter and me from the palace at that point. So to see the kind of solidarity that the American media did on Friday was incredible. But look, in terms of the reaction is everyone knows this is unconstitutional. And I struggle when I say that. As a reporter, you sit there and you go, do we say it's unconstitutional or not? Are we supposed to not say that, right? This is the dilemma of a reporter in the age of a death by a thousand cuts. We can't normalize the lies or the impunity that is around us. And so in this case, this particular judge has done this before. And this was during Trump's first term, Jim Acosta. He judged for press freedom in the same way. And it's a simple thing. It's a constitutional move. Whether the Trump administration has already said that it will go ahead and appeal this, you know, for all of that, at this point, people are standing up for rule of law. People are standing up for press freedom. And that's incredibly important because we live in an age where you can't take these things for granted. And having lived through it, there are costs to standing up, but there are greater costs to giving up.
3: So, Maria Ressa, we see that you're in a car on your way to the United Nations. Let's turn to artificial intelligence. You're the co-chair of the United Nations Independent International Scientific Panel on Artificial Intelligence.

0: AI took center stage at the UN on Wednesday when the heads of OpenAI and Anthropic briefed the UN Security Council. The meeting came as Australia revealed that a rogue OpenAI tool hacked into Australia's national healthcare database in the first known case of AI hacking a government network. Maria Ressa, you were at the Security Council as these CEOs testified. What was most striking to you and most important among the things they said?
1: The mood in the room was actually really fascinating, and the kind of consensus that you see among many of the nation states. First, let me tell you about the thematic brief that my co-chair and I that the panel came out with on Monday, which showed you exactly what it was. We tried to answer four questions. Question number one was, what actually happened? Question number two is, what trend does that show? And then number three, what do we not know? And number four is, what would be completely irresponsible if we do not act? This is to help policymakers deal with this. That's part of what this independent panel is supposed to do, to give you the facts. And along with those tech CEOs who all have their own interests, you also had Yashua Benjo, who's my co-chair, speaking there, right? And what's the consensus among the majority of it? It seems like everyone knows that AI is now the rogue AI, including the Secretary General saying again this week that it is out of our control. That's in our preliminary panel report that we released in July 1. The frontier models cannot be controlled, right? And so there's several questions. Who's accountable? The tech CEOs were there, but as was Hugging Face. And one of the most interesting things Hugging Face said, the CEO of Hugging Face, was that he couldn't even use the commercial models to help defend against the attack because of the way it was designed. And so what did he do? He went through NVIDIA and used an open source Chinese model. That was fascinating to me because it showed both sovereignty and it showed you the kind of power and control a small group of people will have. So overall, in that room, people said it's time to put guardrails in place, except for some exceptions. And of course, notable is the United States. Michael Kratsias came through. One of the first things he said was superintelligence, formerly known as artificial intelligence, and then spoke against any kind of global multilateral solution. As a member of the panel, the reason we exist is because the United Nations General Assembly created an expert group. 40 of us from 37 different countries, nearly 50-50 male, female, right? To try to help the world come up with a collective solution. We cannot have a small group, one country with 75% of the world's compute power, and a small group of companies deciding the fate of humanity.
2: So let me ask you about China. You, of course, are from the Philippines. If you can talk about the fact that China has more regulations in place than does the United States. What kind of regulations? You have Xi right now meeting with President Trump in Washington, D.C. tonight, a major state dinner with heads of the tech billionaires, the CEOs of these companies.
1: Look, in some ways, when you really look at it, for their citizens, the Chinese tech has far more safety measures in place. So, for example, the version of TikTok that is out in China has child safety measures in place that the Silicon Valley that others, the commercial models are just now starting to talk about and to put in place. But of course, what's the biggest problem in this, right? Well, Tiananmen Square doesn't exist, right? So I think this is a creative destruction moment, and the ability to not work together will have massive consequences. One of the lessons I learned in being part of this panel with 37 countries, we have Chinese, we have Russian. I mean, we are geographically aligned, And what was fascinating is that we weren't fighting based on ideology. The debates, the most stringent debates, did not occur from Russia or China or the United States. It didn't matter because we all agreed on safety measures were the most stringent debate. And I said this at the UN when we released the report, right? The most hair-tearing moments were between those of us and big tech. Right. So that's it's actually it's a it's an incentive structure that we need to prevent. Right. Big tech will tell you that they're caught in a race. Silicon Valley will say this, that they're caught in a race that they must win. Otherwise China will win. This isn't completely true. And part of it is it's there. It's a boogeyman. But if you look at just, and this is in the preliminary panel report, in terms of compute power, the United States has 75% of the world's compute power. China has 15%. And the EU, which has put in place the most safety measures for the rest of the world, for us and the rest of the world, is only 5%, right? A small group of countries and companies should not be determining the fate of the world.
0: And Maria Ressa, we know you have to go, but a very quick final question. We've spoken to you before about the spread of misinformation on social media. You've expressed concerns about how this could be multiplied with artificial intelligence. If you could elaborate.
1: It already has, Nermeen. If you look at the internet today, 53% of the traffic on the internet is now non-human, right? We're going to deal with AI slop. And the three ways that artificial intelligence, the three waves, right? Social media hijacked our attention. So there's the attention economy. That hasn't been solved. And this is part of the problem, the compounding harms that have not been addressed. So social media, attention economy, the large language models rolled out in two ways. The second is our chatbots. The chatbots that are there hack intimacy, right? It's sycophantic by design to keep you scrolling. That brings harms on its own way. We can talk about that more. But the last one is what we're talking about now, which is agentic and multi-agentic. Every step of the way, we lose just a little bit more of our humanity. The attention economy that has brought narrative warfare and has pushed the world 72%, 74% of the world is now under authoritarian rule. That's VDEM. We're electing illiberal leaders democratically. The chatbots is hacking our intimacy. And agentic AI, literally, I'd be careful what you give to an agent that we know can't be controlled. Well, that agentic is taking away agency. So to go back, look at the policy. It's time for lawmakers to act. If you don't act now, it's state and tech. We're seeing a tech coup in plain sight. So it's time to push states to act. We, the citizens, should demand better.
2: Maria Nasser, we thank you so much for being with us. I actually expect we could have you on for the whole hour because if you think you're going to reach your meeting on time, I mean, I've been talking to people who go one city block near the UN right now, and it takes them an hour to drive from one end to the other. But we're going to let you go. Co-chair of the United Nations Independent International Scientific Panel on Artificial Intelligence, co-founder and CEO of the Philippine independent news site Rappler. She also received the Nobel Peace Prize in 2021. Coming up, we continue our discussion on the UN Security Council meeting on AI, where the tech billionaire CEOs testified on Wednesday. Stay with us.

0: 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Studio. This is Democracy Now!, democracynow.org. I'm Amy Goodman with Nermeen Sheikh.
1: We're continuing our look at Wednesday's UN Security Council when top AI executives urged nations to adopt international standards on the development of AI. The meeting came as Australia revealed that a rogue OpenAI tool hacked into Australia's national healthcare database in the first known case of AI hacking a government network. This is OpenAI Chief Executive Sam Altman.
2: The risk is that it moves so fast that people can no longer follow what's happening or intervene when needed. This would obviously be terrible. The industry must not accept too much technological risk just because the benefits are too great and that they feel too important to slow down. It doesn't matter whether people put the risk of catastrophe at 10% or 1% or 12% or 0.1%. None of these levels are remotely acceptable. And we should not train models that we cannot make an extremely strong case that will be able to keep under human control. These systems could concentrate too much power in too few hands. No one person or company or country should be able to use the most powerful AI models to impose their worldview on everyone else. We are not trying to and must not automate human judgment or human values. If AI is to be democratic, the most important decisions cannot be made by labs in San Francisco alone. They must be shaped through democratic processes and by governments accountable to the people that they serve.
0: That was OpenAI CEO Sam Altman. Anthropic CEO Dario Amodei also addressed the UN Security Council.
3: We will slow down as much as necessary in order to make sure that every successive AI technology that we release is actually safe. First, we should begin with narrow agreements that every member can support, such as a ban on using AI to make biological weapons or permitting your AI technologies to be used to make biological weapons. Second, we should build evaluation and verification systems that keep pace with AI development so that states can have visibility into frontier model capability and can verify each other's commitments. Third, we should establish common global standards for testing AI models for loss of control risks and misuse risks, and a notification system for AI incidents that are significant to global security.
0: That was Anthropic CEO Dario Amodei addressing the UN Security Council on Wednesday. We're joined now by Malo Bergon, CEO of the Machine Intelligence Research Institute. He's participated in several AI-related meetings on the sidelines of the UN General Assembly this week. I mean, you look at this image, the tech billionaires addressing the UN Security Council, calling for regulating their own companies while you have President Trump trying to prevent this from happening. It's quite an amazing image. If you can talk about what your major concerns are right now and where you think the world needs to go.
4: Absolutely. Yeah. I mean, in some sense, I feel like every week there's new whiplash where the conversation has moved so quickly. I've been doing this for 14 years, so it's very interesting. I mean, I think we're headed in the right direction. I do think that the CEOs, while there's a bunch of reason to be cynical about them, are sincere that they think that the progress with this technology is moving too quickly and that they risk losing control of it, and that could lead to, you know, permanent disempowerment or human extinction. So,
0: how? I mean, everyone keeps saying it could be in 10 years, it could be in 20 years, but for people who don't understand this technology, how does the world go extinct?
4: So I think the way that I think about it is that, you know, humans have a little bit more of this thing I like to call the thinky thing than the chimps or the mice. This is the thing that allows us to, you know, terraform the Earth and build rockets and send people to the moon. 10,000 plus species, something like that, are extinct, not because we were out to get them, but because we were just changing the world to pursue goals that we cared about to suit our purposes, and they were in the way. And, you know, maybe we hunted some of them. You know, they were made of atoms that we wanted to use for something else. So the concern here is that the AI companies are accelerating towards towards systems that are radically smarter than us, that they don't understand, that often behave in ways that we didn't intend, and that it's very difficult to control something that much smarter than you. And humans right now steer the future of this planet not because we're the strongest, not because, you know, we have the biggest teeth, because we're the smartest and we know how to invent technologies to steer the future in the ways that we want. And if we introduce AIs that are radically smarter than us, that don't have the same values, goals, and drives that we want to have, and we don't know how to train AI systems to do that right now, they will be the ones that steer the future. And so whether, you know, we're kind of in the backseat hoping that they steer the world in the right place, or whether they change the world in a way that, you know, causes us to no longer be able to be around, either of those seem bad to me, and I think that's a big risk if we build these systems and we don't understand them.
1: So, Malo, another one, you mentioned the Hugging Face incident. One of the other CEOs who testified yesterday in the Security Council was Clément Delongue of Hugging Face. First of all, if you could explain, you know, how is it that these agents went rogue, hundreds of those agents went rogue. And you've said that, you know, people have been warning for a very long time about the risks of AI, but very little has been done. What did this Hugging Face incident reveal? And then, of course, there have been since, including the Australian Health Ministry, several other instances of this occurring.
4: Yeah. So I think for those who don't know, the quick summary is that OpenAI was testing a bunch of their agents to see how good they were at doing cybersecurity exploit tasks. So they would give them some piece of code. They would give them some vulnerability and ask them to use that to try and hack into a certain piece of code or a program. And they were running thousands of agents doing this all in parallel. Some of those tasks might have been impossible. Some of them weren't. This is very common for the AI companies to do. And they removed a bunch of safeguards so that they could really see how hard the AI systems could go with these problems. And what ended up happening in short is that the AI systems hacked out of the protected environment that they were in, were trying to solve these problems, ended up thinking that there was some information that would be useful for helping them solve these problems on Hugging Face, and so hacked, you know, a multi-billion dollar company in order to try and get those answers. And I think the narrative so far about this hack, there's two things that are important. One is a criticism of OpenAI that this is really a cybersecurity problem, that they didn't, you know, harden the sandboxes that the AI systems were in such that it would have been much harder for them to escape if they did that, and that they should have been monitoring them. Like, this happened for weeks. They had an incident earlier in the year and then later after that. And so it's clear that they weren't paying enough attention to what the AI agents were doing and getting up to no good. I think those are both true. And I think that if we were doing that, that incident wouldn't have happened. I think there's a separate thing, which is very important to point at, where people are kind of like, well, you know, you asked the agents to hack, and they hacked. And so you didn't have good security, so they kind of got up to no good outside in the real world. But, like, what did you expect? And I think this is wrong. I think this is the main thing motivating a lot of people at the companies who are concerned, is that an analogy that I like to use here is the AI systems were kind of, you know, let's say, you know, if you were making it a human a test, I put you in a room, and I'm like, here's a lockpick set. Here's a safe. I want you to use that lockpick set to get into this safe. That is the task that they were given, essentially. And there's a code in there. You know, the proof that you got in there is you'll tell me what code I put in the safe. What the AI agents essentially ended up doing was finding a way to pry that safe open with something else that was in the room, not using the lockpick kit. Were worried that maybe, you know, there's a security camera in there watching them, broke out the window, found a bunch of their buddies who did the same thing, thought, oh, okay, maybe we can erase the security footage, realize maybe something about how the security camera footage or where it was stored was at some other company somewhere else in the world, took a taxi over there, broke into that place to try and erase the logs. So if people are saying, you know, well, the AIs were just doing what they were told, I think that's not quite right. And this is, I think, what has a lot of the AI companies worried, is that they spend a lot of time training their systems to be more aligned, to be helpful, harmless, honest. A lot of the metrics by which they kind of measure these things seem to be going down over time as they do that. And so when they see kind of the AI systems do this, they're like, yes, we could have locked them up better such that they couldn't have broken out of the window. But if we're kind of on this trajectory where we're getting better and better at making the agents more capable faster and faster, and we don't know how to train them to not do that kind of stuff, that's got them pretty freaked out.
1: Mm-hmm. So one of the CEOs who does not believe all these warnings that AI could potentially pose a risk to humanity such that it would lead to the extinction of human beings is NVIDIA CEO Jensen Huang. He was asked about the increasing number of these warnings about the risks of AI and whether further regulations are called for.
5: All the messaging around the drama of it is unnecessary. It's quite frankly too much drama, irresponsible. It is now grounded on facts. It's now grounded on science. Before we come up with new laws and new regulations, let's apply the current laws and the current regulations.
1: So that was Jensen Huang, a Trump ally and the CEO of NVIDIA, which is, of course, the company that manufactures the chips that are used by all these AI companies. So your response to what he said?
4: Also, the company that just bought Hugging Face, which isn't, you know, pressing charges against OpenAI for being hacked by them, which would be, you know, if a human did it, something that they'd probably be in jail for right now, waiting trial. I've seen Jensen talk about this a lot when kind of pushed into the actual, you know, concerns about why we would lose control, how we would lose control. I've never been quite satisfied with his answers. I think he's maybe thought about this a little bit, but not very much. So, I don't know. You know, there are many people here with many opinions, but, you know, there was a survey recently of that was released of the AIs in the field more broadly, and it showed that kind of over time this survey has been done year after year. Now, I think 1 in 5 of these 1,600 AI researchers think that there's a real risk here. And so, I don't know. Jensen certainly has a lot of money on the line to sell more chips if people are doing AI better. And often I find at least some of the voices who are the most dismissive are often the ones who have a lot of to gain from AI technology pushing forward and also are not as much in contact with the technology. So, you know, the AI companies have a lot to gain by AI moving forward as quickly as possible, but also they're in contact with the technology and see the risk from the inside, whereas I think Jensen has a lot of money to gain but isn't necessarily as in contact with what's going on, the challenges. He makes a lot of claims about how they're going to be able to solve a lot of these problems, where I talk to people at the AI companies and they're like, these problems are really hard and we're not sure we'll be able to solve them in the relevant time frame.
0: And then you have the Australian Prime Minister saying they may bring criminal charges against OpenAI. Well, OpenAI is hailed as saying, admitting that they broke into this health database of Australia, taking people's private information. This is months after it happened.
4: Yeah. I mean, they've, you know, established this new framework where they're trying to responsibly disclose incidents their AI systems have committed. But it just seems like more and more of them end up being disclosed by people just looking around for other incidents of AIs hacking the internet, or, you know, coordinating on the internet or hacking different systems. And so I think we're very far from, you know, a place where these companies are being held accountable, where there are laws in place to actually, you know, hold them accountable for when their systems get out of control with these even, you know, no one's been hurt by any of these incidents. That won't always necessarily continue to be the case. And so I think it just, this all illustrates how far behind we are on even getting close to taking the risk from these AI systems seriously.
1: Well, finally, companies are increasingly seeing AI helping with AI development itself. Mm-hmm. And faster, much faster than initially expected. Then you have Trump saying that we shouldn't call it artificial intelligence, it's just super intelligence, though tech people say that's actually a different kind of intelligence, more advanced than what we have. But let me ask you this. Does fully autonomous recursive self-improvement, or RSI, already exist?
0: And what is it?
4: It doesn't already exist today. So when people talk about recursive self-improvement, what they're talking about is getting to a point where, you know, in one sense, you can think of AI systems, or what we call AGI, or what people are working towards, as being able to automate all cognitive labor. So, you know, doing some desk job at a computer is some amount of cognitive labor. So is AI research. So is coding. And there's this idea that as you make the AI systems more capable and more general, one of the tasks that they can work on is AI research itself. And we're already seeing this trajectory where I think Anthropic released a report in the last couple of weeks that says that now something like 25% of the AI research and development going on at the company is what they call AI-led, where the AIs do most of the work and the humans are mostly directing them. And the goal of these companies is essentially to get to a point where the AI itself is doing all the AI R&D. One way to potentially operationalize this is they would rather, you know, fire all their technical staff than keep their technical staff and go back to models from a few months ago. And, you know, if the AI systems are doing all the AI research, you can throw a lot more cognitive labor at that, because you can just, you know, you're basically just limited in how many, you know, GPUs you have to run more AI agents to do this research. And that those AI agents will be creating smarter AI agents that will then be more capable of doing the AI research, and so on and so forth. And so we're not there yet. But I think a few months ago, one of the founders of Anthropic was talking about how he thought there was about a 60% chance that they would get to this point by the end of 2028. Now I think people inside the AI companies are really starting to think that that could happen sooner. And that's one of the big concerns for how we might lose control as we get to this point where we kind of are no longer able to supervise the AI research process because it's mostly the AIs doing it. They're doing it faster than we can supervise, and they're getting smarter and smarter. But they're seeing the trajectory of them being able to already make progress on using AI to accelerate AI development. And then we have things like the Millennium Prize that fell this year in the last few weeks. So I think one way to think about this is last year, with an enormous amount of effort, we were able to get AI systems to basically solve IMO gold medal problems, which are the hardest math problems for high school kids who are like the most gifted in the world. Now the AI systems that you and I can just purchase on a subscription today can basically solve that, those if we set them up right. This, you know, on a lark, after hearing a rumor that maybe Anthropic did it, OpenAI with an unreleased model threw 1,100 agents over a few days to try and solve some of the most prestigious math problems in the world that have million-dollar prizes on them, some of the hardest things that we care most about, and they took one down. And so there's a lot question that I think a lot of people are asking themselves inside the AI companies. There's probably a lot to find about how to make these AI systems more capable and more efficient. One way I like to put it is, you know, our brains run on about 20 watts. The AI systems, you know, it takes, you know, data centers the size of a city or a small town, you know, or use the power of a small town to train, and they still, you know, wouldn't we just run them use an enormous amount of power. So there's a lot of efficiency to find. They're very inefficient in a bunch of ways. How much harder are those things than Millennium Prizes to find? You know, they're probably, I don't know if they're harder than Millennium Problems, easier than Millennium Problems. We don't know. We haven't thrown that much AI, compute, and like the latest systems at them. And so when I think they're looking at this trajectory, they're looking at their challenges in being able to get these AI systems to behave. They're looking at the fact that maybe we're on the verge of really being able to make some substantial progress at automating AI R&D. There's just a lot of concern that, like, we're moving too fast. We don't know what's happening. This loss of control thing is real. Can we find some way to coordinate such that we can kind of slow down, have more time to figure out how to do this safely?
0: Milo Vergon is the CEO of the Machine Intelligence Research Institute. He's participated in several AI-related meetings on the sidelines of the UN General Assembly this week. This is Democracy Now!, democracynow.org. I'm Amy Goodman with Nermeen Sheikh.
1: For a pan-Africanist perspective on the risks and benefits of AI for Africa, our next guest is working on a strategy with the African Union for the risks and benefits for the continent. We're joined now by Saydina Moussa Indai. He's a member of the Global Partnership on Artificial Intelligence and a senior lecturer at Sheikh Hamidou Khan Digital University in Dakar, Senegal. So welcome, Saydina, to the program. If you could just lay out the concerns in Africa about the way in which artificial intelligence is being deployed and may be deployed in the future.
6: Thank you. Thank you for the invitation. And I think that for African perspective, we have what we call first the global impact. So we have the same threat than we heard about. We can apply it in each continent. But we have also another threat, which I can call the colonial AI, the colonialism AI. Because when we talk about the colonialism historically, that involves the control of resources, the control of knowledge, and the control of terms of exchange. And we see that in Africa when we talked about AI, when we could have the control on compute, the control of, on data flow, on standards, on even on talent, which can move out of Africa very easily and left Africa without talent. So in this case, we have a continent we cannot have a control on what's going on in the ground. If we think about controlling AI solution which can have in Africa. Most of the countries cannot do that because there's no capacity in Africa. And being permanent consumer is another threat because if we don't create also our own AI solution, it could be very, very bad for Africa.
0: Saydina, you are an advisor to the African Union. You've said the biggest threat is colonization by AI. What does that mean?
6: This means that, you know, when we talk about colonization historically, it could be the control of all resources, knowledges, and terms of exchange, and we have it in Africa when we talk about AI. Because right now we have a lot of countries in Africa having their own national AI strategy, but the implementation is not here because they don't have capacity. And the way we have the other countries helping African continent to implement their own strategy, it's not the good way because how we see, mostly we have partners we would have control on the data, and we just want to apply technology built elsewhere, and it will not work if we don't have our culture inside the AI solution we are using and our own way to control it.
1: And do you think it has any potential benefits in, for example, agriculture or the health sector?
6: Of course. It's the same than everywhere. We can have precise health care. We can have precise agriculture. In education sector, we could have our individual pathway to learn. In culture also, we can use AI to have cultural preservation, and we are doing it a lot. And so it's the same than everywhere else, I think.
0: Finally, we just have 30 seconds, but yeah. This idea of AI with an African perspective that you're also bringing to these UN side meetings this week, what that means?
6: That means that if you think about AI, it's built by bias. You know, it's built by a lot of data coming from elsewhere, and you know that makes Africa using AI with another context, and sometimes you use it, but you're infusing another culture in your culture, and it's very difficult for some countries to build their own solutions. So they keeping to use open source solution, but it's built with other data.
0: Well, interestingly, no African country has a seat on the UN Security Council, something that the UN Secretary General Antonio Guterres says should be reformed. We want to thank you so much for being with us, Saidina Moussa Ndiaye, member of the Global Partnership on Artificial Intelligence, has worked with the African Union on the development of the Pan-African AI Strategy. We thank you for being with us. Coming up, Jacob Silverman, author of Gilded Rage, Elon Musk and the Radicalization of Silicon Valley. Stay with us.

0: The world turned upside down by the British musician Billy Bragg. I'll be in London tomorrow, Friday, for the screening of Steal the Story, Please, speaking afterwards, and also on Monday, and then on to Copenhagen and Berlin. You can check our website at democracynow.org. I'm Amy Goodman with Nermeen Sheikh.
1: Addressing the UN General Assembly on Tuesday, President Trump said the U.S. would not be reining in artificial intelligence, telling the gathered world leaders, quote, whoever wins AI wins.
2: The United States also totally rejects any attempt to construct a globalist scheme to control for the artificial intelligence being spoken of so much now, hereinafter officially called super intelligence. Whoever wins AI, you have to remember this, and now I say, whoever wins SI, whoever wins super intelligent, wins. That's the group that wins. And we're leading now over China by a lot and everyone else. But we will only encourage super intelligence. We're going to encourage it, not rein it in.
1: While AI CEOs on Wednesday called for some kind of international regulation on AI development while speaking to world leaders at the United Nations, President Trump has called warnings about AI risk a hoax, likening it to global warming. He's instead announced plans for a so-called AI force.
0: Well, who is advising President Trump on AI? One primary voice in the room is former White House AI and crypto czar David Sacks. He stepped down as czar in March after his 180 days as special government employee expired. He's now co-chair of the president's Council of Advisors on Science and Technology. David Sacks spoke earlier this month at Politico's Decoded Summit in Washington, D.C. Here he is addressing a question about President Trump's response to AI concerns.
3: He's seen this movie before. I mean, how many hoaxes have been run on the president himself? Going back to the whole Russiagate hoax, I mean, we've seen this over and over again, that especially before an election, the media will take a narrative. And look, there can be grains of truth to the narrative, right? I mean, like you take the climate change, hoax. There'll be elements of truth. There'll be pseudoscience to it. And then the media will blow it out of proportion and use it to further a political agenda. They have a basic corporate responsibility to make sure their products are safe. If you look at the frontier right now, it's two companies. It's Anthropic and OpenAI. They have duopoly market share in this country. If you measure it based on revenue, if you look at model capabilities, the frontier is two companies. And Dario and Sam have said, okay, we're going to slow down and make sure our products are safe. So again, they are pacing the frontier. We're doing that.
0: To talk more about David Sacks and the other figures and ideas shaping this technology and its relationship to power and governance, we're joined by journalist Jacob Silverman, reporter at the International Consortium of Investigative Journalists. His latest book is Gilded Rage, Elon Musk and the Radicalization of Silicon Valley. It's out this week in paperback. Joining us from Brooklyn, New York, Jacob, so David Sacks is someone you discuss at length in your book, even though you in the title it says Elon Musk. He is a well-known name. What should people understand?
4: Well, for one thing, I think what describes him pretty well is that he is Peter Thiel's longtime friend, going back to their Stanford days, and they were writing partners together in the 1990s, doing a lot of culture-warring stuff that we might call anti-woke today, but back then they were against multiculturalism. And they share a lot of the same political philosophies, which is they're pretty right-wing, extremely pro-capitalist, and they are very much in line with the authoritarianism embodied by Trump. And as we've seen with Sachs first occupying that crypto and AI czar position and now on an advisory board, he's someone who's going to be around throughout the Trump administration, I think.
1: So, Jacob, let's go to your book, which is titled Gilded Rage, Elon Musk and the Radicalization of Silicon Valley. I mean, why don't you just explain, first of all, why it's called Gilded Rage? Rage by whom, against whom?
4: Well, obviously, it's a little bit of a throwback to the Gilded Age or a reference there. But I think one of the features that we see in people like Musk or Sachs or Marc Andreessen or a lot of the billionaire tech elites is a real kind of anger. They are very angry in different ways. They're angry at what they see as the excesses of woke culture and liberal and lefty politics. They're angry that the technological utopian world that they believe that they were promised. I mean, they've even used that kind of language. We were promised a better future. They're angry that that hasn't come to fruition. And they're also angry that the Biden administration tried to mildly rein them in certain areas like crypto. And they're angry that they don't have free rein to enact the world they want to enact. And that includes areas like AI. And I think this describes a lot of the right-wing tech elite today.
1: And in fact, much of the tech elite, as you also talk about, attended Trump's inauguration, OpenAI, Apple, Google, Amazon, Tesla, etc. The one exception was Anthropic CEO Dario Amodei. Is that at all relevant or important?
4: I think Amodei tries to skate a certain line. I mean, Jensen Huang perhaps does it in his own way, the NVIDIA CEO. But he's had some clashes with the Trump administration. Trump was trying to designate Anthropic's products as a supply chain risk. But that was after Anthropic got a deal with the Pentagon. And its software is used in Pentagon processes and probably in targeting airstrikes. So I think while Amodei is perhaps the most visible figure, sort of with a somewhat left of center posture. He talks a lot about safety and his principles behind AI. He's still someone who is trying to have a pretty close relationship with the Trump administration and is trying to sell his products for military and national security uses.
0: You write of these Silicon Valley billionaires saying their networks of influence helped reelect Donald Trump and installed one of their own, former venture capitalist J.D. Vance, in the vice presidency. If you can lay out their ties to J.D. Vance and what it means to have him second in command. Interestingly, a side note, in this story about Trump banning MS Now, CNN, and Politico, Status, the new news site, is reporting that he was the source of one of the stories that they cited to ban Politico, and he endorsed Trump's ban. But Jacob Silverman, talk about J.D. Vance and his significance.
4: Sure. I think whatever you might think of Vance politically, he is a bit of a chameleon. He's someone who's changed his name a couple times. He's gone through some big institutions in his life, college, law school, the military, that have really shaped him in different ways. And one thing that he discovered when he was in law school is that he hated it when he saw Peter Thiel come to Yale Law School and give a speech. And from there on, Peter Thiel has really guided J.D. Vance's life, including giving him most of his opportunities. So some people might think of J.D. Vance as this sincere Catholic or about kind of or about hillbilly elegy and this guy with a troubled upbringing. But to people in the tech industry and at some of the highest levels of politics, J.D. Vance is someone who can move between the right-wing tech world and Beltway politics very well. He was a venture capitalist. When he was eventually chosen as the vice presidential pick, you had a lot of people, including on social media, in Silicon Valley who were very excited, not necessarily by his particular politics, but they saw him as one of them. And so I think that is somewhat Vance's skill, which is that he can move between these worlds, including feeding seeding this article in Politico, being an anonymous source, but then working the other side to get Politico banned. I mean, I do think that that is the kind of world that Vance moves through.
0: Jacob, we just have 30 seconds, but then we're doing part two, so you can't go away. And it goes to Elon Musk and the radicalization of Silicon Valley. In 30 seconds, what do you mean?
4: I mean, when you hear Musk talk about the woke mind virus, that is a real thing for him based on his transphobia towards his daughter who came out as trans. I mean, these are people who have really been radicalized in some very visible ways by right-wing forces and also by their time spent together on social media, on Twitter and then X.
0: Well, we're going to go more deeply into this in part two, and people should check it out at democracynow.org. Jacob Silverman is a reporter at the International Consortium of Investigative Journalists. His latest book is just out in paperback, Gilded Rage, Elon Musk and the Radicalization of Silicon Valley. That does it for our show. Tomorrow, I'll be broadcasting from London, from the UK, where Steal the Story, Please, the film about Democracy Now, will be playing tomorrow night at the in Hackney. Check our website. Monday, Sunday and Monday, we'll be playing in London as well and in Brighton. And then we'll be moving on to Copenhagen and finally to Berlin Wednesday through Friday. Go to democracynow.org. I'm Amy Goodman with Nermeen Sheikh for another edition of Democracy Now!

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5: Today, I'll be reading a poem from Unidos Podemos on Instagram. As a Mexican-American, there's a part of me that belongs to a place I've never fully lived in, a place that calls to me woven into who I am. Mexico, it's not just a country, it's a heartbeat, a rhythm deep in my chest. It's the earthy smell that rises from a fresh rain, the laughter that feels like it's been passed down through generations. But here, in the place I call home, I still feel that pull like I'm never fully in one place. Ni de aquí, ni de allá. I speak two languages, but in both, I'm still searching for words that make me feel whole. In Mexico, I see faces that remind me of family, hear voices that feel close, yet I still feel like I'm passing through. And here, in the life I've built, it's no easier. I walk these streets, but the rhythm, it's different. Here, I'm a little too Mexican, there, a little too American. In Mexico, there's a warm family, traditions, and belonging, but there's also this uncertainty. And in the U.S., there's stability, opportunity, the life I've worked so hard to build. Yet no matter what, there is an ache for the roots I can't fully return to. It's a balance, a dance between two places that don't quite fit. But somehow I carry them both. I carry Mexico in my heart and the life I've built in my hands. I am Mexico. I am America. I am here and I'm there. And maybe, just maybe, that's exactly where I'm meant to be.

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White folks should know her name. Valentina represents all the women who fought but were denied recognition. Her courage lives on in the Carrillo's oral history and the community memory.

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But competition, them must come straight, wait. Competition, them try to come side, wait. But competition, them must come straight, wait. How's about that? It seems like it's my turn again. All through the years, my mic has been my best friend. I know some brothers wonder, can Piper really kick it? Some even wanna diss me.

Yeah, MacDone in my seesaw.

Today's poem is written by Celia. The grocery store is empty. All the shelves have lost their weight. The buses stopped running. Nobody's there. Nobody's late. The classes are all quiet. The boss's shoes like they're shined. The grapes lay there rotten. Nobody wants to make the wine. Well, the tasters all left their glasses. To cheers a new life, we turned to find who hurt us, only to discover we held the knife. The money is worthless when the price to pay is too high. If it's illegal to be for one day, they say goodbye. The market lowers its chains, which makes the same sound as those on their hands. The jeweler locks up someone's most prized possession, a pair of Mexican wedding bands. The restaurant is quiet, but the streets are full of sound. The one-on-one is closed. Can you feel it breaking from the ground? A movement inspired by all who never got to be. I might have been 5 in 2006, but even then, even I could see. We the people come from a land where the earth shakes for music, where we hold each other's hands, because the respect for another's rights is a piece we're early on taught to know. How many sayings do we need to put on posters? How many protests do they need to show? We the people are not one, but a combination of all. When I was little, my father put me on his shoulders and said to never forget that I was taught to never forget who we were. Humble and kind, they're going to say you stole their opportunity. You pay them no mind. They're gonna say you can't do it, that you're not meant to be in the room. Hold your head high and just let those people assume that you didn't earn, that the work did itself, that the book that you've published just snuck onto someone's shelf. When you come from nothing, you have nothing left to lose. Our parents sacrificed their future so that our lives, we could decide for our right to choose. And what did we do? We went to college. We're artists. We're on the news. We've been saving our pride in a piggy bank that we've been desperately waiting to use. And they'll say, but not you. You're not who we mean. But history keeps repeating itself until you're the main character of the scene. So we dusted off our courage and fastened our wit. You show teeth to the hand that feeds you. Then turn around and yell that you've been bit. Except, that's not what happened, is it? Except, you're just not fed. You thought that we were dangerous. That's not what our diploma said.

side, wait. But competition, they must come straight, wait. Competition, them try to come side, wait. But competition, they must come straight, wait. How's about that? It seems like it's my turn again. All through the years, my mic has been my best friend.

0: Today's BIPOC hero is Sonia Sotomayor, first Latina U.S. Supreme Court Justice. Imagine a young girl growing up in a housing project. A girl who dreamed of becoming a judge. And who one day stood on the highest court in the United States. That girl grew up to be Sonia Sotomayor, the first Latina Supreme Court Justice in American history. Today, we'll explore who she was and what she did. Sonia Maria Sotomayor was born on June 25, 1954, in the Bronx, New York City, to parents who had moved from Puerto Rico searching for better opportunities. She was raised in a public housing project, where money was tight and life wasn't always easy, but her mother worked long hours as a nurse to support the family and placed a strong emphasis on education. As a child, Sonia loved watching the TV show Perry Mason, and she later said that it helped inspire her dream of becoming a judge. She was also diagnosed with type 1 diabetes at age 7, a challenge she managed throughout her life while pursuing her goals. Sotomayor excelled in school. She graduated summa cum laude from Princeton University, and then attended Yale Law School, where she worked as an editor of the Yale Law Journal. After law school, she began her career as an assistant direct attorney in Manhattan, gaining experience as a trial lawyer and learning the practical work of the justice system. She later joined a private law firm and also served on boards, including the Puerto Rican Legal Defense and Education Fund, and the New York City Campaign Finance Board, roles that showed her commitment not only to the law, but to public service. In 1992, President George H.W. Bush nominated Sotomayor to the U.S. District Court for the Southern District of New York, making her the youngest judge in that district and the first Hispanic federal judge in New York history. 6 years later, she was nominated by President Bill Clinton to serve on the United States Court of Appeals for the Second Circuit, one step below the Supreme Court. There, she continued to build a reputation as a thoughtful, direct, and carefully reasoned jurist. In May 2009, President Barack Obama nominated Sonia Sotomayor to the Supreme Court of the United States, the nation's highest court. Her confirmation marked a historic first. She became the first Hispanic and Latina justice in the Supreme Court's more than 200-year history. She was confirmed by the U.S. Senate by a vote of 68-31 and was sworn in on August 8, 2009, replacing Justice David Socher. Justice Sotomayor is known for her commitment to justice, fairness, and careful legal reasoning. On the Supreme Court, she has taken part in decisions involving civil rights, health care, marriage equality, and many other landmark issues that affect Americans' daily lives. She has also written powerful dissenting opinions, statements that explain her disagreement with the majority, often emphasizing concerns about equality, the rights of individuals, and the real-world impact of legal decisions. What makes Sotomayor's story so remarkable isn't only her legal accomplishments, it's the way she overcame adversity. From managing a serious health condition as a child to navigating the challenges of growing up with limited resources, she persevered with commitment and resilience. Her life shows that personal experiences, including hardship, community, and identity can shape a powerful voice for justice in the law. Sonia Sotomayor's journey from the Bronx to the Supreme Court is a story of perseverance, courage, and breaking barriers. She didn't just become the first Latina Supreme Court Justice. She became a role model for justice, representation, and the importance of every voice being heard in the legal system. Her legacy continues to remind us that the law
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Aunt Sofa by Jean Murphy. My Aunt Sofa, plump and plush, cozy as cocoa, wide as a walrus. We sit in her lap like gravy sits on mashed potatoes. She's soft with lumps. She wasn't always a sofa. When I met your uncle, I was a slim young thing. I think of a piano stool with curvy polished legs. My uncle gave her a spin. Now she's Mrs. Davenport. She balances doilies on her arms. She tucks her little feet under. She looks demure, but once my sister said, at night she opens up into a bed.

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International Folk Music Artists of the Year, Carsey Blanton and Chris Matthews, the past 2 years, will be the headliners. Moroccan Ensemble Sepharine, Alice Di Maselli with Andy Cassad, Laronia, Larry Pattis, and Bhakti Hart will also be playing. There'll be food, crafts, song circles, ecstatic dance, and more. That's the very first Turning Tides Music Festival, September 19th at Island Park in Springfield. TurningTidesMusic.org for more information and tickets.

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1: 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It's hard.

wake up in the morning, get out of our warm bed. My daughter often asks me about something someone said. Often asking questions why things are the way they are. Watching Portland passing by from the back seat of the car. As we drove across the bridge, saw the people underneath. She said, if they don't have a door, where do they put their wreath? I couldn't think of how to answer when she asked me if it's true that Santa brings them presents too. We always say hello to the people that we meet. Give a dollar to the man who asks, can you spare something to eat? We marvel at the tree in the center of the city. Look at all the lights, she says, so colorful and pretty. But those kids who live in tents, where do they put their cookie tray? With a roof so thin,

they've been good all year? What they were supposed to do, they did. What if they've been kind to all the other kids? What if they got good grades, A's on every test, slept well through the night, and let their parents rest? But where would they put their toys if they got them anyway? Maybe he could just give them a house on Christmas Day. I couldn't think of how to answer when she asked me if it's true that Santa brings them presents too. I couldn't think of how to answer when she asked me if it's true that Santa brings them presents too. That Santa brings them presents too.

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1: Remember that nostalgia isn't yet what it will be. Future isn't what it used to be. Parallel time can be what it might be. Perpendicular time is at cross purposes with parallel time. And all of that proves that comparative perspective is the only absolute until they discover even that's just a matter of itself. Another one, piece of advice, if you make loud noise, make it silently. Yeah. Keep shouting like that if you contract laryngitis. Don't come yelling to me.
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0: Welcome back to Hard Rain and Slow Trains, Bob Dylan and fellow travelers. Tonight, it's the Rough and Rowdy crew, featuring the musicians who played on Dylan's album from last year, Rough and Rowdy Ways. We devoted 14 episodes of Hard Rain and Slow Trains to the songs of that album last spring and summer that you can look up on our online archive by Googling Hard Rain and Slow Trains. But tonight, we'll delve into the recordings of the musicians who helped manifest Rough and Rowdy Ways. The crew who played on Rough and Rowdy Ways is decidedly not rough and rowdy. Dylan selects very disciplined, highly professional musicians when he records in the studio. For Rough and Rowdy Ways, most of the players were drawn from his touring band. And for the new drummer and new guitarist, he made sure to take them on the road with him for 39 gigs before taking them with him into the Sunset Sound Recorder studio in LA last January and February. We started off with a familiar voice, Jacob Dylan, the subject of our last two episodes, singing a duet with Fiona Apple, one of two pianists to feature on the last track of Rough and Rowdy Ways' Murder Most Foul. That was a version of the Beach Boys' In My Room from the soundtrack to Jacob Dylan's 2018 documentary, Echo in the Canyon. We played his duet with Beck on The Bells of Rimini a couple weeks ago. The Bells of Rimini was popularized by the Byrds. Jacob Dylan and Fiona Apple themselves duetted on another Byrds tune, It Won't Be Wrong, also in that film. Search out the soundtrack to hear it. In an interview with Pitchfork, published on December 8th last year, Apple recounts how she became involved in the recording of Murder Most Foul off Rough and Rowdy Ways. So I'm sitting here, really relaxed, and we're about to have dinner, and I look down at my phone, and I see Blake Mills. By the way, we'll be hearing from him later, everybody. Texting me. I hadn't heard from Blake in months, and he's like, so I'm working on something, I can't tell anybody about it, but we want you to come in and do something. And I was like, I can't, I'm busy. And he was like, can I call you? So he called me, and he goes, okay, it's Bob Dylan. Bob is asking if you will come here and record. And I went, when? And he went, now. I was like, I'm not trying to put myself down here, Blake, but you and I both know that I'm very underqualified for this job. There's no point. And he's like, he just wants you to come to be you. So I went in the next day. I'm only on Murder Most Foul. I had met him many years ago, but I don't really know why I'm on the record. I was there a total of like 7 hours. I told Bob I was really insecure about it, and he was really encouraging and nice. He was just like, you're not here to be perfect, you're here to be you. To have Bob Dylan say that before my record came out was a huge deal for me. And I mean, this was just like the one person I could have met who's alive right now where it actually would have meant something to me as a kid. We'll start off our next set with For Her, a song off that new record, which is Fetch the Bolt Cutters. Apple said in an interview with The Guardian that she wasn't even sure she was going to put it on the record. She says, I didn't realize how much I was needing that song. And that even if no one else believes in you, even if you've not believed yourself, even if you still don't believe yourself, let me give you these words to sing. And at some point, you're going to feel it. And you're going to have compassion for yourself. Finally. Hopefully. We will follow up For Her from her most recent album to Criminal, the big hit from her debut album back in 1996. Criminal features the drumming of Matt Chamberlain, who is also part of the Rough and Rowdy crew. Commenting on Matt Chamberlain in last week's episode of Hard Rain and Slow Trains, Jacob Dylan described him as one of the greatest drummers on the planet.
1: You know, if you're aware of drummers, Matt's one of the greatest on the planet.
0: We'll follow up Apple and Chamberlain on Criminal with a great example of Chamberlain's drumming with his Seattle-based band Critters Buggin' on the track Bill Gates off Host, recorded in 1995 and released in 1997, so around the time of Fiona Apple's Criminal. The song Bill Gates uses part of a diatribe from Francis Deck as its lyrics. Deck is known for his paranoid rants, which became fashionable to cite by William Burroughs, Robert Crumb, and others during the 1980s. Perhaps remarkable at the time, now his diatribes are all too familiar on the web and in social media. After hearing some of Matt Chamberlain's drumming, we'll hear from a couple other members of the Rough and Rowdy crew, Blake Mills and Bob Britt. Blake Mills had produced some one-off recordings by Apple in the past 5 years. He works at Sunset Sound Recorders, where Rough and Rowdy Ways was recorded, and played guitar on 7 of the album's 10 songs. Many detect his deft touch in the recording of the album, which was engineered by the great Chris Shaw, who also engineered Dylan's Love and Theft and Modern Times. Meanwhile, Britt is the studio guitarist who had last worked with Dylan on Standing in the Doorway, Till I Fell in Love with You, Not Dark Yet, and Cold Iron's Bound off Time Out of Mind. Like Matt Chamberlain, Dylan invited Britt to join him on the fall 2019 tour and then took him into the studio.

the picture. See the skull, the part of bone removed. The master race Frankenstein radio controls. 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The eyesight television. 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

didn't

capture and murder the people to keep them terrorized in gangster Frankenstein earphone radio slavery. Look up and see the gangster computer god concocted new fake starry sky, the worldwide completely controlled deadly degenerative climate.

pig, communist gang.

If you're traveling, in the North Country Fair, where the winds get heavy, and the borderline, remember me.

That was the principal pianist on Murder, Most Foul, playing with Dylan in a Baton Rouge performance of Girl from the North Country from November 29th, 1978. Pasqua is part of the Rough and Rowdy crew featured tonight on Hard Rain and Slow Trains. In the background, you're hearing Pasqua performing his own composition, Highway 14, off his 2005 album, My New Old Friend. Highway 14 runs north from LA, where Pasqua teaches jazz at USC, to the Mojave Desert. We featured Pasqua a few times last year on Hard Rain and Slow Trains. Before Pasqua tickling the keys, you heard Rough and Rowdy Ways guitarist Bob Britt playing with Pin Monkey and Dolly Parton on Pin Monkey's version of Parton's Falling Out of Love With Me from their 2002 self-titled album. Britt is a studio guitarist who features on albums by various country musicians, as well as John Fogerty, Leon Russell, those of his wife Etta, and Dylan himself on Time Out of Mind. Before Falling Out of Love With Me, you heard Diana Krall with Wallflower, a tune that Dylan gave to Doug Somm to record in the early 1970s. We played Dylan's 1971 version as an introduction to the Wallflowers last week. This Diana Krall version from 2015, off her album also called Wallflower, features Blake Mills on some tasteful electric guitar. Before Diana Krall and Blake Mills, you heard Mills from his debut album in 2010 with Hiroshima. Feels like Hiroshima, coming in for a day. We both stay alive. Well, okay. Before those couple songs with Blake Mills, we heard two on which Matt Chamberlain played drums. Bill Gates from Critters Buggins' 1997 album Host, and Criminal from Fiona Apple's 1996 album Tidal. And we kicked off that monster set with a track from Apple's Fetch the Bolt Cutters called For Her, singing for Christine Ford, Supreme Court Justice Brett Kavanaugh's accuser.

Welcome back to 20 Pounds of Headlines, your news from the world of Bob Dylan. The Halcyon Gallery is releasing a new series of prints from Dylan's 2009 to 2010 paintings called the Asia Series. These prints are available from halcyongallery.com and have been timed to coincide with Dylan's first major museum retrospective in museums across Asia, which not only includes the Asia Series, but select visual art from over 5 decades of his career, not only as poet, but painter. When this retrospective, called Retrospectum, opened in Shanghai in 2019, it attracted over 100,000 visitors in the first 3 months, making it the most visited art exhibit in Shanghai that year. The London-based Halcyon Gallery will also be debuting a new art exhibit featuring some of Dylan's pandemic-era work. Postcards from America is a collection of 50 drawings, each representing one of the 50 United States. All the drawings were created in 2020 and will be featured in an exhibition at the Halcyon Gallery in spring of 2021 to celebrate Dylan's 80th birthday. The prints are priced at £50,000, and a third of the collection has already sold. I'm looking forward to Dylan's drawing that represents Oregon, our home out here in the Great North Woods. If you haven't gotten your tickets yet, it's time to get your tickets for the online conference Bob Dylan, Jewish Perspectives on His Repertoire, which takes place March 14th. Google Bob Dylan, Jewish Perspectives on His Repertoire to reserve your place. He started out emptying ashtrays as a janitor while Dylan was recording Blonde on Blonde at Columbia Music Row Studios in Nashville in the winter of 1966, and he went on to write Me and Bobby McGee, Help Me Make It Through the Night, Sunday Morning Coming Down, Loving Her Was Easier Than Anything I'll Ever Do Again, and of course, Why Me? He recorded 24 studio albums, which includes collaborations with ex-wife Rita Coolidge, Barbara Streisand, Dolly Parton, Brenda Lee, and Willie Nelson. And he recorded 3 albums with Johnny Cash, Waylon Jennings, and Willie Nelson as the Highwaymen. And now he has retired. Kris Kristofferson announced his retirement through his management company yesterday. His son, John, will be managing his business affairs going forward. About 15 years ago, he was incorrectly diagnosed with Alzheimer's disease. He continued to perform through that, releasing his final studio album, 2-disc The Cedar Creek Sessions, in 2016. He starred as Billy the Kid in the 1973 film Pat Garrett and Billy the Kid, for which Dylan recorded the soundtrack. He is 84 years old. And that's all the news this week from the world of Bob Dylan. Now let's continue to listen to the Rough and Rowdy crew who helped Dylan record Rough and Rowdy Ways. Here is guitarist Charlie Sexton, a fellow Texan with Kristofferson, with his 1985 version of an old tune from 1933, first recorded by Jack Little, called Hold Me.

0: You are listening to Hard Rain and Slow Trains, Bob Dylan and fellow travelers, coming to you from an undisclosed location in the Great North Woods on KEPW. And tonight, we are listening to recordings from the musicians who contributed to Rough and Rowdy Ways. You just heard some songs by the veterans who have been playing with Dylan for many years. We wrap that set up with BR549 featuring multi-instrumentalist Donnie Herron with their A1 on the Jukebox from their 2006 album Dog Days. That was recorded right about the time Herron started touring with Dylan in 2005, and he is all over that track, playing both fiddle and pedal steel. Before A1 on the Jukebox, you heard a couple songs featuring bassist Tony Gagne, the musician who has played in more shows and recorded more albums with Dylan than anyone else. He first started playing in Dylan's band in 1989, and he is still there, holding down the low end on Rough and Rowdy Ways. You heard him playing with Western's swing band Asleep at the Wheel off their 1974 self-titled album with I'm Gonna Be a Wheel Someday. And before that, you heard Gagne's bass on Augie Myers's Missing You from his 1984 album August in New York. San Antonian organist Augie Myers played with Doug Somm in the Sir Douglas Quintet in the 60s and 70s, and with Somm in the Texas Tornadoes in the 80s and 90s. Of the Sir Douglas Quintet, Dylan was quoted in the mid-1960s as saying, for him, there were three bands making music to note: the Paul Butterfield Blues Band, the Byrds, and the Sir Douglas Quintet. I was at the show in Portland, Oregon in the spring of 2000, where Dylan played She's About a Mover as a tribute to Doug Somm, who had recently passed away. That show featured, by the way, Asleep at the Wheel as its opening act. I also got to see BR549 open up for Dylan years before Donnie Herron joined his band. Anyway, many of you will be familiar with Augie Myers' organ from Time Out of Mind and Love and Theft, but before that, he recorded this cut, Missing You, with future Dylan bassist Tony Gagne. Before Missing You by San Antonian Augie Myers, we heard San Antonian Charlie Sexton with Hold Me from 1985. Sexton first started touring with Dylan in 1999, and despite a couple of breaks, including a long one from 2003 to 2009, he is still part of Dylan's touring band. If you're interested in hearing more from Dylan's touring bands, go to our Hard Rain and Slow Trains archive and listen to our November 12th and November 19th episodes from 2020. Those are parts 5 and 6 of our series, All Those Who've Sailed With Me, which features more musicianship from Dylan's band members, a few of whom compose this rough and rowdy crew.
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0: This is your chance to vote for whose version of the song of the week you think is better.

Last week on Who Did It Better, we asked you to tell us who did Trying to Get to Heaven better. Bob Dylan off 1997's Time Out of Mind, or David Bowie's version, recorded the following year but unreleased until 3 weeks ago to celebrate what would have been his 74th birthday. And with 78% of the vote, you told us Bob Dylan did it better, much to the surprise of one listener who wrote and asked us who could seriously pick Dylan's version over Bowie. Well, you did. Speaking for myself, I couldn't choose. They're both terrific versions of a great song. That guitar on Bowie's version by the New Yorker Reeves Gabrels was stunning. We told you in last week's episode how Phil Spector just recently passed away, and we played Wait Till My Bobby Gets Home by Darlene Love, which Spector produced, to remember him. This week, we'll dip into his discography one more time to ask you who did the traditional Corrina Corrina better. The song first appeared as Has Anybody Seen My Corrine by Roger Graham in 1918. Bo Carter sang it as a country blues, Corrine Corrina, 10 years later in 1928. It has been covered, adapted, and bastardized by the Mississippi Sheiks, who are a favorite group of Dylan's, Blind Lemon Jefferson, Cliff Bruner and the Texas Wanderers in the 1937 version you hear in the background, as well as more recently by Eric Clapton and Willie Nelson. There was even a Whoopi Goldberg Ray Liotta film called Corrina Corrina that came out in 1994. Dylan, of course, covered it on his second album, 1963's The Freewheelin' Bob Dylan. Before that, an alternate version was released the previous year in 1962 as the backing side of his first single, which also happened to be his first release to feature accompanying musicians. Can you imagine, with Blowing in the Wind and Don't Think Twice, It's All Right, already recorded, Columbia released Mixed Up Confusion, backed with Corrina Corrina as Dylan's first single. Anyway, 2 years earlier, Phil Spector produced a hit version by Ray Peterson that peaked at number 9 on Billboard's singles charts on January 8, 1961, a mere 16 days before Dylan first arrived in New York City, hitchhiking there from the Midwest. This week, we ask you to go to our Twitter page at Rain Trains and tell us who did Corrina Corrina better, Ray Peterson with Phil Spector at the dials, or Bob Dylan, as accompanied by Mr. Tambourine Man himself, Bruce Langhorne on guitar, along with Howie Collins on a second guitar, Leonard Gaskin on bass, Dick Westwood on piano, and Herb Lovell on drums. Stay tuned on KEPW for Deadish, Searching for the Sound. In response to the positive feedback from last week's Quicksilver performance, Jeff is going to play one of the all-time great live rock performances, The Who, live at Leeds. He'll also play The Grateful Dead from the stage 34 years ago to the night, January 28th, 1987. Now go to our Twitter page to vote and tell us

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1: The Eugene Toxics Right to Know program was created and is governed by Section 54 of the Eugene City Charter. It requires that businesses meeting certain criteria report their hazardous substance use to the city, that the city make that information public, and that hazardous substance users pay fees as necessary to operate the program. For more information on the Eugene Toxics Right to Know program, contact Program Manager Joe Epley at 541-682-7118.
2: Hey folks, it's Deadish time right here on KEPW. I'm Jeff, and tonight is actually going to be a new Deadish, technically number 338, because last year in November, 337 was the last new one I did, and it's been Deadish Redux ever since. Why am I doing this? Because of all these new tapes coming out. You've heard of the Betty boards, maybe? Well, the Bob boards are upon us. Here's the story. Bob Matthews, who was, according to Weir, quote, our first roadie. We used to practice at his folks' house. Well, yeah, Bob Matthews then eventually became an engineer for the Dead and stayed with them for a long, long time. He died, actually, September 25th, tomorrow, 5 years ago. And the huge cache of master soundboard tapes that he had kept at his house all those years, his wife recently turned them over to good old Charlie Miller. And I first got to know Charlie as a Zero fan, and he started taping Zero shows and mixing them. And for years now, he's been remixing Grateful Dead soundboards and putting them up on archive and places like that. So Charlie's going to be releasing these. Let me tell you what Charlie has said. Just last month, Charlie announced, quote, I have Bob Matthews' tape collection. As we come up to the 5th anniversary of his passing, we are going to honor him and the music by sharing his recordings. This is a very big project, which will be quite time-consuming. There are over 100 reels just from the summer of 1973 with the Grateful Dead recording Wake of the Flood. Lots of Grateful Dead, Pink Floyd, Jefferson Airplane, and much, much more. All master soundboard reels. And then a fellow named Bruce Hallman chimed in with this. 1,000 previously unknown soundboard tapes from the Fillmore 1970. Whoa! Okay, so I'm excited about this enough that I'm going to actually play one of those shows. This November 11th, 1970, from a place called Brooklyn Rock, somewhere in Brooklyn, was only available as a not very good audience tape until now. Here it is in all its soundboard glory. Thanks to Bob Matthews, who recorded it. Oh, and Bob also played bass with Mother McCree's and the New Riders sometimes. So here we go. I'm going to play the whole show with tuning, etc. Oh, and not only did the New Riders open, but I think Hot Tuna must have been playing, because at the end, Papa John and Jack and Yorma join the Grateful Dead, but it won't be time for all of that. All right, anyway, it's KEPW 97.3 LP FM in Eugene, Oregon. It's Deadish. I'm Jeff. Here we go.
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1: 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And tonight I'm playing a concert that just became available as a soundboard. It's November 11th, 1970, from Brooklyn Rock. It's a Bob Board, and I sure am digging it. I hope you are, too. At times, the vocals are a little bit oversaturated, but there's lots of fun stuff here. Let's carry on.
2: Thank you.

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You guys all ready?

I am so glad that you're listening to Deadish tonight on KEPW 97.3 LPFM. And I trust that you're enjoying this Brooklyn Rock Show from November 11th, 1970, in a pretty darn good soundboard. In this next chunk, you're going to hear Garcia singing the Spanish words to La Bamba, sort of, and all kinds of other good stuff. So let's do it.

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Jack Cassidy playing second base. Or is it first base? And Yorma Kalkinen over there with the double stripe. Stars.

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Papa John, carry on. Right on. I'd like to get on the way and play a little old thing in the blues vein there, kind of working on out a little bit, called John's Other, with these fine cats up. Let's give everybody a nice round of applause. I think we should. Yeah. Thank you. Thank you.

John's Other. I remember hearing that for the first time on the second live Hot Tuna album. And fun stuff. I wish I could play all the Hot Tuna from that night. But that's it for Deadish, number 338. Thanks so much for being on KEPW and enjoying Deadish with me tonight. We'll be back to Deadish Redux next week, by which time school will have started for those of you in college. So gird your loins this weekend and get ready to roll on through your classes, and maybe I'll see some of you there. Meanwhile, take care, be good. Yeah. pay attention to things. Stay woke. Bye-bye.

0: Good times or bad times, that's what friends are for.
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Closure will not serve.

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0: Aunt Sofa by Jean Murphy. My Aunt Sofa, plump and plush, cozy as cocoa, wide as a walrus. 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
1: Well, I fled the town that I was born in.

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1: 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It's a hard

This next song is a little ditty called It's a Beautiful Day to Be in Oakland. Yes, two, three.

Brooklyn, California, with everybody.

He's going to be speaking at length tomorrow night. You should go check him out. It's free to the public at the Discovery Theater, Performing Arts Center at 7 p.m. tomorrow night. It's free. Go check him out.

oh my God. 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Oh my God. Slam, bam, I come on the scene, but like gasoline, you can tell I'm in the tank, like money in the bank. I smell a feeling, but I'm toxic and send you reeling without an inkling. Keep it thinking, cause you gave cash to the feds of your school district for getting messed you up in the head. But still they saying nothing's wrong, selling firewater but outlining the bomb. Still believing the system is working, but half of my people are still out of working. Anonymous notes left in the pockets and coats of judges and juries from Frisco and Jersey. Threats and protests, politicians, mob debts, trumped up charges and phony arrests. Stage a lethal injection the night before the election.

one. Scientist who's got his progress. A four-headed sheep is their latest project. The CIA running like they're Jones from Indiana, but they still won't talk about that Jones in Guyana. This ain't no cartoon. No one slips on bananas.

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Mandatory minimum sentence, cause he got caught with a pocket full of medicine. Do that again, another 10 up in the pan. If it's a matter, wanna start a revolution.

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poem by Bear Dykin. Woman, maiden, mother, crone, through whose body all who live must pass, new life may suckle, and to whom all who die will return. I bow before your sacred suffering. I am only right when I respect, cherish, and protect you from any and all who would raise a hand to take what is not freely given or abuse power to dominate or control you. How may I serve your safety? 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Sincerely, with great love and respect.

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Moroccan Ensemble Sepharine, Alice D. Maselli with Andy Cassad, Laronia, Larry Pattis, and Bhakti Hart will also be playing. 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

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Do something. 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The sound bursting at regular intervals, one burst. The swelling wave forging, one wave, be-ding, be-ding. Do something, do-da, be-ding. 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

Abraham Lincoln proclaimed, "We are a government of the people, by the people, and for the people, not of the corporations, by the corporations, and for the corporations." He also observed, "You can fool all of the people some of the time, and some of the people all of the time."

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0: Who signify what?
1: I am saying something.
0: I am saying something.
2: What is the something?
0: I am saying something.
1: What is the something?
0: The something.
2: The something.
0: Something.
1: Something.
0: Something.
2: Something else.
0: Something else.
1: Something else is being said.
0: Something else is being heard.
2: Something else is being experienced.
0: Something is saying what?
1: Something is saying what?
0: Something is saying what?
2: Saying what who?
0: Saying what who?
1: What who?
0: What who?
2: What who is here?
0: What who is here?
1: What who is?
0: What who is?
2: What you is and what you ain't.
0: Both at the same time.
1: What you is and what you ain't.
0: Is what you is all the time.
2: Something else.
0: Something else.
1: Something else is being said.
0: Something else is being said.
2: On the cutting edge of who we are.
0: When a something is being said.
1: And we are of the same.
0: I am saying something.
2: I am saying something.
0: Let's have another drink.
1: Let's have another conversation about
0: all the shit we keep taking.
2: And what we gonna do about it.
0: When we get the right chance.
1: What is the something?
0: I am saying, saying.
2: What is the something?
0: I am saying, saying.
1: And what is
3: Aunt Sofa by Jean Murphy. My Aunt Sofa, plump and plush, cozy as cocoa, wide as a walrus. We sit in her lap like gravy sits on mashed potatoes. She's soft with lumps. She wasn't always a sofa. When I met your uncle, I was a slim young thing. I think of a piano stool with curvy polished legs. My uncle gave her a spin. Now she's Mrs. Davenport. She balances doilies on her arms. She tucks her little feet under. She looks demure, but once my sister said, at night she opens up into a bed.

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Oregon, Ohio, Oklahoma, Arizona, Connecticut, Kansas, Colorado, California, Rhode Island, Pennsylvania, Delaware, Dakota, Michigan, Montana, Mississippi, Minnesota, Massachusetts, Maryland, Maine, Missouri, New Hampshire, New Mexico, New York, New Jersey, Idaho, Iowa, Illinois, Indiana, Kentucky, Arkansas, Utah, Louisiana, West Virginia, Washington, Wyoming, Georgia, Wisconsin, Carolina, Alabama, Florida, Tennessee, Texas, Nevada, Nebraska, Vermont, Virginia, Hawaii, and Alaska. I've been all over Europe and Asia too. Nice places to visit, that might be true, but my only home and the place I wanna be is the land of the brave and the home of the free. I'm an American, baby, born and raised.

Americans, Japanese, Chinese, Thai, and Korean, Irishmen, Italians, and other Europeans, British, Polish, Swedish, Russian, French, Dutch, and German. Some people so mixed up that it's hard to determine. Oregon, Ohio, Oklahoma, Arizona, Connecticut, Kansas.

crushed cultures and dreams. Even stole their names and gave them to our sports teams. Atrocities were committed that no words can correct, but I still wanna try to give you people some respect. I think your land is beautiful and no, you didn't choose it. I just wanted to say thank you for allowing me to use it. Oregon, Ohio, Oklahoma, Arizona, Connecticut, Kansas, Colorado, California, Rhode Island, Pennsylvania, Delaware, Dakota, Michigan, Montana, Mississippi, Minnesota, Massachusetts, Maryland, Maine, Missouri, New Hampshire, Mexico, New York, New Jersey, Idaho, Iowa, Illinois, Indiana, Kentucky, Arkansas, Utah, Louisiana, West Virginia, Washington, Wyoming, Georgia, Wisconsin, Carolina, Alabama, Florida, Tennessee, Texas, Nevada, Nebraska, Vermont, Virginia, Hawaii, and Alaska.

field how they grow. They toil not, neither do they spin. And yet I say unto you that even Solomon in all his glory was not arrayed like one of these. Wherefore, if God so clothe the grass of the field, which today is and tomorrow is cast into the oven, shall he not much more clothe you, O ye of little faith? Therefore take no thought, saying, what shall we eat? What shall we drink? Wherewithal shall we be clothed? But seek ye first the kingdom of God and his righteousness, and all these things shall be added unto you. Take therefore no thought for the morrow shall take thought for the things of itself. Sufficient unto the day is the evil thereof. Oh, Lord.

Pastoral by Jean Murphy. Grandma's sheep are stupid, snot-nosed, dumb. Beads of dung dangle from their bottoms. In the rain, pushed against the fence, they smell like a busload of sweaters coming home from work at the feeble-minded shop. They're waiting for Grandma's tin pan dinner parade. From the white farmhouse, here she comes, yellow-slickered, bright as angels. Grain rattles in her bucket like a drum, sets them stepping in the mud-foot shuffle. They stick out their tongues and bleat. Grandma calls them names she gave them long ago, Moppet, Frisky, Rose, and as they chew, these elderly false-tooth aunts, she rubs their woolly heads, she fills their wide, flat eyes with yellow dreams.

0: What if you were happy every day? Had your way, arranged, sequenced, reprogrammed every any aspect connected to your life? What if you owned real estate, a big screen TV, ate chocolate cake, and didn't gain weight? What if you danced 6 days, went to Jamaica, and landed near Moon Mars because you could fly? What if you floated just by flapping your arms and had valleys and transcendental experiences at will? What if you were bliss and all the riches came to you? You never looked, they just came because you listened to a great being, went to inward visions. What if you controlled every essence of your being, subtracted the whims, jealousies, and weaknesses for once and all in once? What if you had a triple queen-size bed with 8 telephones, a video machine, and some extra rooms? What if you were happy every day, were at peace with yourself? What if?
1: Okay, so I'm hoping you're going to be willing to work a little tonight, or play a little. So I'm gonna teach you some music, because for me, it's not really so much about like getting up here and singing like by myself. It's the fact that, see, I love choirs, and ever since I was a little kid, I've sung in choirs, and I've chosen this musical path has chosen me more like, you know, like I laugh when I say I write songs. They write themselves. I hear them, and I get them. I catch them on the wind, but But I've been doing this for 11 years, pretty much full time, and so I don't really have time to be in a choir. I don't have time to sing with people on a regular basis the way that I used to. So I have very manipulatively devised a method of getting to sing in a choir, and that is by coaxing you into singing with me. So I'm hoping that you're willing to oblige this fantasy of mine for the evening. And if you're not, please don't feel like too obliged. Just kick back and put your feet up and don't sing. Hopefully there's enough people that are interested in obliging my fantasy for choir singing tonight that they'll make up for the people who are really, really scared or who really, really hate to sing. But there's a couple tricks I'll teach you. One is to just close your eyes and pretend you're like you're in the shower and there's nobody else around. And the other thing is that, you know, I really wouldn't worry about, don't worry about your pitches. Because what happens is, you know, like somebody's flat and somebody's sharp and it all evens out anyway. So just belt it, you know, whether you have what you consider a horrible or a wonderful voice, because to me, every voice is wonderful, so. And it's my fantasy. So the chorus goes like this, your part.

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I'm glad I got it. 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So anyway, let's try the chorus one more time, and then we'll sing the song, and we'll have it.

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by Bear Dykin. Woman, maiden, mother, crone, through whose body all who live must pass, new life may suckle, and to whom all who die will return. I bow before your sacred suffering. I am only right when I respect, cherish, and protect you from any and all who would raise a hand to take what is not freely given or abuse power to dominate or control you. How may I serve your safety? How may I apply what courage and strength I may have, which also came through you, to forward your highest potential? Sincerely, with great love and respect.

Aunt Sofa by Jean Murphy. My Aunt Sofa, plump and plush, cozy as cocoa, wide as a walrus. 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

0: Something else you do very well.
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2: He may not be Mr. Right, but he is certainly Mr. Smooth. 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
1: Bienvenido,
0: living.
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2: Hey.

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Beads of dung dangle from their bottoms. In the rain, pushed against the fence, they smell like a busload of sweaters coming home from work at the feeble-minded shop. They're waiting for Grandma's tin pan dinner parade. From the white farmhouse, here she comes, yellow-slickered, bright as angels. Grain rattles in her bucket like a drum, sets them stepping in the mud-foot shuffle. 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Grandma calls them names she gave them long ago, Moppet, Frisky, Rose, and as they chew, these elderly false-tooth aunts, she rubs their woolly heads, she fills their wide, flat eyes with yellow dreams.

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4: 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I agree with J.D.

0: From Pacifica Radio in Los Angeles, this is The Bradcast, as heard on KPFK 90.7 FM in LA and on dozens of other fine affiliate stations over both your public airwaves and the internets around the country and the world, blanketing planet Earth. I'm Brad Friedman, your friendly investigative blogger, journalist, troublemaker, muckraker, all around swell fellow, says me from bradblog.com. Welcome back to the world famous and much beloved and or loathed Bradcast. Delighted to have you all here. We are now precisely 40 days away from your last chance to vote in the critical midterm elections on November 3rd, in which you can choose to join with other pro-democracy folks in hopes of helping to put a stop to the horrifying rise of autocracy in the U.S., which we have been reporting relentlessly on for much of the last 20 months, or you may choose to do otherwise. It's still a free country, right?
1: Well, so far.
0: Don't answer. Yeah, don't answer that. And yet, at 40 days out, things are not looking good for the president and his Republican Party, which has spent the last 20 months or so regarding him, for some reason, as a political super genius while refusing to do anything to curb his excesses and failures that clearly would seem to illustrate otherwise. As we have also been pointing out for much of the last 20 months, we could see it. Why couldn't the Republican Party? They may be on the verge of finally paying a price for that political malpractice. We shall see. Either way, the party and the White House appear to be in absolute, utter chaos today. Here momentarily to either bask in that chaos or otherwise warn us about enjoying too much Schadenfreude in advance at this point, with still 40 days to go and a GOP billionaire money bomb that is only just now beginning to go off, will be our old friends Digby and Driftglass. Also, later this hour, Desi Doyen and our latest Green News report, as we continue, among other things, to watch Hurricane Polo, which sort of spun up out of nowhere to become a very rare Category 5 storm in the eastern Pacific off the west coast of Mexico in about 24 hours' time or so, stunning meteorologists and tropical storm experts. Also, another concurrent tropical storm, Nolo, is expected to become a hurricane in the near Hawaii, threatening those islands yet again with the potential for massive flooding. So, Desi Doyen, we've got Polo and Nolo.
1: Yeah, I know. It's just weird.
0: At the same time.
1: That's how the names came up.
0: And I think they were from completely different lists of names, actually. So
1: weird stuff.
0: Yeah. Weird stuff. Anyway, hi, Desi Doyen.
1: Hi.
0: Everyone, in any event, be safe out there, including our listeners who could feel the effects of Polo here in the coming days here in Southern California. Also, those within earshot of our Maui affiliate, KAKU, please be careful. A few quick headlines related to our domestic political chaos 40 days out before Digby and Driftglass join us. As you know, Donald Trump, largely out of the blue, banned news outlets CNN, MS Now, and Politico from the White House over the weekend in what media and constitutional law experts are citing as one of the clearest cut cases in U.S. history of unconstitutional viewpoint discrimination in strict violation of the First Amendment's protections for a free press. On Wednesday night, a Trump-appointed federal judge ordered the White House to restore the press credentials to reporters from those three outlets, though by Thursday morning, as reports of chaos reigned at the White House, most of those journalists were not let back in. After the outlets then raced back to federal court, the White House blinked and did allow the journalists access once again, even as Trump was welcoming China's autocratic leader Xi Jinping for a three-day state visit, in which Trump took the unusual step of greeting him in person at the airport on a red carpet with a trumpeting salute from a military band. Boy, he really likes that guy, even though that's kind of weird. And I hope to ask our guests about that momentarily. But among the news headlines that broke on Wednesday night regarding the pathetic attempt by Trump to violate the First Amendment guarantees for a free press and The Fifth Amendment's guarantees for the right to due process was that the White House, after they eventually bothered to send letters to the media outlets just last night explaining why they were banned in the first place after they had already been banned with no required constitutional due process, the White House claimed the three outlets somehow had violated professional standards, including by using anonymous sources and, quote, trafficking in verifiable falsehoods about national security and publishing sensitive or classified information. Well, it is not unlawful to either use anonymous sources or publish either sensitive or classified information. But here's the amusing thing. One of the stories that the White House cited from Politico that was said to have endangered national security by including classified information from anonymous sources, supposedly endangering us all, was, as the Washington Post reports, an article that was based on a press call that the White House themselves had hosted. In the call, reporters were instructed to cite an anonymous, quote, senior administration official in relaying the news to the public, according to a recording that was reviewed by the Post. In the letter, the White House cites a June 26 article that begins by quoting a, quote, senior administration official who details a push to end the war in Iran. The official, according to the June story in Politico, as cited by the White House, was, quote, granted anonymity and said the odds of a preliminary deal to end the conflict with Iran were between 80 and 85%. The White House letter to Politico last night noted, quote, publication of sensitive security information and misinformation about national security information diverts White House resources and those of the national security team in particular. The spread of misinformation, especially relating to national security, is a threat that undermines the president's ability to safeguard the national security. Yeah, well, as it turns out, the Post reports, the source in Politico's story was not actually speaking against the White House's wishes, but spoke in an authorized call during which reporters were instructed to attribute information to a, quote, senior administration official. And there is recordings of all of this. Perhaps even more amusingly, after the Post published their article on this, the media outlet Status reported that the senior administration official in question who spoke on that call anonymously was Vice President J.D. Vance. Not president yet. Maybe I'm getting ahead of myself there. But the White House tried to ban Politico from the White House on national security grounds for reporting supposedly classified material from an anonymous source described as a senior administration official after the media was instructed by the White House to do exactly that. And that source was J.D. Vance. It's commonplace for the White House to offer briefings about ongoing hot-button issues and, because of the sensitivity of the situation, shroud the speakers in anonymity. The AP, Bloomberg, and CNBC were among several other outlets who apparently reported on the very same call with the White House, citing the same senior administration official. However, they were not banned from the White House for some strange reason. Fun. As CNN reported, as the chaos played out on Thursday, while reporters were still being blocked from entry for several hours, even after Trump's judge had ordered them to be let back in, CNN said one official said they had tried to get clarity from senior officials on their stance about not letting them in, but questions went unanswered. It's chaotic. No idea, said the official, about the plans to reinstate the outlet's access. Another White House official said they were completely unaware of what was happening, and an advisor to the president, whoever that might be, echoed that same sentiment, adding that they had been unable to get answers on why the reporters were being denied access. All of this during Xi Jinping's state visit to the White House, and seemingly a sign of an administration in utter disarray, at least it seems to me, 40 days out from an election that could end up stopping its political agenda dead in its tracks for the next 2 years. All of that while candidates from the president's party continue to flail in polling, at least in some of the supposedly most Republican-leaning states in the country. Since we last spoke to you on yesterday's broadcast, the nonpartisan Cook Political Report has shifted U.S. Senate races in Kansas and South Carolina toward Democrats. Kansas shifted from likely Republican to lean Republican for Senator Roger Marshall of Kansas's race to keep his seat against Democratic Senate candidate Adam Hamilton. South Carolina moved from solid Republican to likely Republican in the race between Republican Senator Darlene Graham and Democratic candidate Annie Andrews. South Carolina. A new survey out from the highly respected Marist poll finds Democratic U.S. Senate candidate James Tallarico in Texas with a 6-point lead, 50-44, over disgraced Republican candidate State AG Ken Paxton among registered voters statewide, with Tallarico currently receiving majority support from 55% of Texas independents. Perhaps more shockingly, in the race for Texas governor, 3 points separate Democrat Gina Hinojosa from Republican Governor Greg Abbott. Though when I say 3 points separate, I should be clear. According to Maris, Hinojosa now leads Abbott by 3 points. 3 points, Desi Doyen, in your home state of Texas for the Democrat.
1: Yes, I know.
0: Like when you were a kid. 49-46, she is now leading Abbott among registered Texas voters in this one poll with, again, a small majority of independents, 52%, claiming to back the Democrat. A few caveats today, however, just to keep us all from leaning too far forward over our skis. New polling out in Ohio shows Democratic Senate candidate Sherrod Brown up by only 1 point over Republican Senator John Husted. And a New York Times Portland Press Herald Siena poll, a very respected and usually quite accurate poll out this morning, has what poll watcher Nate Silver describes as, quote, some disappointing news for Democrats, with Republican Senator Susan Collins leading Democratic challenger Troy Jackson by 3 points in Maine, part of Silver's suggestion that the blue wave that seems to be forming may be mostly forming, interestingly enough, in red states. Other New York Times polling, however, had Democrats ahead by 5 points in Michigan and New Hampshire in those Senate races. But these are the numbers that I suspect are likely to matter the most as voters vote over the next 40 days in Donald Trump's golden age of America. As he continues to describe the hell that we are all going through, overall year-over-year inflation has now risen to 3.4%. Inflation on gas prices has risen at least 50% since 1 year ago to an average national price for a gallon of gas at $4.48 today. Diesel prices have inflated about 80% year over year, now clocking in at an all-time record of $6.54 a gallon, which farmers are paying for big time in Midwestern states. And by the way, so are you at the grocery store, since all of your food, by and large, is delivered with diesel. Mortgage rates are now up above 7%. And there was a bloodbath in the bond market today after Treasury rates have hit a 22-year high. I'm not sure all of that is the golden age of America that Trump voters had in mind back in 2024, when a minority of American voters actually elected him for a second term 2 years ago. But joining us now to talk about all of this and much more, I suspect, for their monthly-ish visit to the Bradcast are two of our old-school blogger pals, award-winning Salon columnist and creator of the longtime much-beloved Hullabaloo blog. It's our old friend Heather Digby Parton, often known simply as Digby. Good day, Heather.
2: Hello. Glad to be here.
0: Glad to have you here. And the much-beloved longtime eponymous blogger and podcaster, co-host of the weekly Professional Left podcast from the Cornfield Resistance of Flyover Country, Illinois. It is the one and only Driftglass, who is occasionally known as simply Bill. Oh, good day, Drifty. How are you, sir?
3: Good day to you. And if you'd like to know the polling numbers for the governor of Illinois or the senator for Illinois,
0: yeah,
3: I'll let you know those real quick.
0: What are they?
3: I'm afraid that Darren Bailey, the Republican nominee for the the governor's office, is pulling at 38%.
0: 38%. So, that's not good for him.
3: It's not looking good for him.
0: No.
3: And I'll just say Juliana Stratton's going to win at a walk, let's just say.
0: For governor Illinois.
3: Yeah.
0: All right.
3: Yeah. Well, she's running for Senate. Bailey's running. The Democratic nominee for the Senate, and she is going to coast into that job.
0: Yes.
3: And Darren Bailey, who they have nominated for a second time, is going to get his lights punched out. Once again,
0: did you say something about Nebraska as well? Just now?
3: No.
0: Okay. Well, then,
3: I do have some inside information about Kansas.
0: Oh yeah, what you got?
3: Not really. It's okay. Adam Hamilton. Did you know he's a Methodist pastor?
0: That's right. Yes, I did know that. Yeah.
3: And a bunch of us older folks gathered in a church basement on Monday to watch his video on Christian nationalism and listen to him sermonize via video. And he really, really knows his stuff, and he's really good, and he's nailing the relationship between Christian nationalist and white nationalist and the Republican Party pretty effectively. I mean, he's quoting sources. He's talking about 30% of this country identify as Christian nationalist. It's very dangerous, and they're all in one party, basically. So he's a good egg.
0: And I assume that video on Christian nationalism was against Christian nationalism in that particular case.
3: I'd say 80% of the audience was against Christian nationalism. That's fair to say.
0: All right. Well, you sort of answered the question I was going to ask anyway, which was sort of before we dig into some specific points, Heather, I had a lot to say there in my opening, more than I had hoped to actually open with. So first, let me just get your responses to anything there that may have triggered you one way or another. your hot take for a start on that avalanche of information.
2: Well, geez, where to start? You really covered it all there, Brad.
0: All right. Well, that's good.

0: grotesque abomination of a speech.
1: Yes.
0: And I wrote a piece today about how it really was the total end, the abdication of the American president and the America, the United States, as leader of the free world. It's done. That's over. And it was a disgusting speech. Absolutely. You know, he threatened to annihilate Iran and talked about how he took over Venezuela and to the victor belong the spoils. Mm-hmm. And I mean, just basically, extolled the virtues of being an imperialist pig.
2: Is it the American presidency essentially is done as the leader of the free world? Is it done though, or is it just Trump as the leader of the free world? In other words,
0: I think it's done. Really? I honestly. Yeah, I don't.
2: Even
0: I don't
2: a
0: think
2: Barack
0: anyone...
2: Obama, were he to be elected again, could not regain that seat for the United States.
0: I don't think so, because it's not a matter of trust in the person who's in the office, mm-hmm. which in this case, of course, is definitely what it is. It's trust in the voters of America because look what we did. Mm. It's trust in that we're not going to do it again. And when you can't, when you have a country as powerful as the United States, I mean, there's just no doubt. We're still an economic, juggernaut. We've got the biggest military in the world. We have got bases all over the planet. I mean, we are a tremendously powerful. And the idea that we could be just so incredibly reckless to elect this person twice, and knowing what he did. I mean, he botched the biggest crisis of his presidency in the first term, and then tried to stage a coup, and we elected him again. So it's not him. Specifically, although, certainly he's vividly illustrated the problem. It's a problem with the American voters. But I have some good news here.
2: Oh, okay.
0: And that is that ever since he was elected, in fact, the morning after I wrote, I've said this before on your show that, I was sitting there waiting for the returns on that night in 2016, and I had it all written. We had the first woman president, and it was so glorious, and I was so happy. And then, of course, I had to rip that thing up.
2: You've written that blog a couple of times, haven't you? Now at this point, okay.
0: Yeah. Well, okay. That one was the shocker. Okay. I mean, let me tell you, that one was a toughie.
2: Okay.
0: And I had to rip. The second time I didn't really have it written. I just had an outline. What I mean?
2: Yeah. Good thinking.
0: I wasn't going to commit myself quite that much. But the first one, it's 3 o'clock in the morning and I had to write something, about what happened for my column, which was due in the morning. And so I wrote about this about what happens when you elect somebody like Donald Trump and how that is going to affect the way the world sees us, et cetera, et cetera. And one of the things I said was that he's promised basically to blow up the world. And, it may be good for us to reevaluate our role. Things have gone wrong in a million different ways, but there has to be something to replace it. You can't just blow up the world and then just hope everything, we all rise, like a phoenix and everything's great. So, I've been concerned about this whole last decade as we've watched this thing, which is that America has abdicated its role as the guarantor of security and the world's policeman or whatever, however bad that was, it was something that people understood and knew that we did. And there would be nothing to replace it. And I didn't know what was going to happen. Well, this week at the UN, Trump was there. He made that very clear that what had happened was the United States can no longer be trusted. And our word isn't worth the paper it's written on. But somebody did step into the breach and has stepped into the breach. And his name is Mark Carney.
2: Mm-hmm.
0: And he is the leader of the free world now. He has that role. And not only does he have that role, one of the things that's great about it is he's Canadian. So, for Americans, he's kind of like us, right? In fact, he's almost exactly like us, except he's sane. and he is... he has come up with, he's not, some crazy guy. I mean, he's pretty, I don't know. There's probably a lot about him as a good liberal and Democrat I could hate about him. He was a central banker, like that. But he is normal and he's very intelligent and he's turning out to be incredibly strategic.
2: Mm-hmm.
0: And he's the guy who came up with a new vision. And he spelled that out over the past 6 months, ever since he gave that speech in Davos. They're set, this setting up of new alliances, more flexible, not based on this big, bipolar world that we've had or, some superpowers running around. And it's not fully fleshed out. Maybe it's not going to work. But I had this huge sense of relief as I was reading about him and

0: what he was saying. I'm going, finally, somebody is putting together something that is going to, that is set to replace the post-war order that we have all grown up with. There's something new here, and it's coming from someone who is smart and sane and has the credibility and the gravitas among, you know, the other sane, normal people in the world.
1: The middle powers, as he calls them, and sort of banding together with those similar middle powers, if you will, in Europe. And and basically this is coming as sane as it is, it's coming as a tremendous cost to this country, because these guys are basically saying, hey, we're just going to make deals elsewhere. We don't need, we're not going to count on America, because they're not going to be, U.S. is not going to be there for us. So we're going to work together with the European folks. We'll work together with China and, you know, bring, hey, we'll bring their cars over. Those BYD electric vehicles are great and cheap and everything else.
2: Yep.
0: He's what they're talking about, and I won't go too deeply into this because it's like I said, it's not fleshed out and it's kind of an arcane concept, but it's the idea being that and he said this literally at the press conference in New York this week. He said, you know, we can't consensus in the way we've thought of it, as, you know, these big institutions will all come together, we'll decide something and we'll make it happen. That's not realistic in this world that we're in. So what it's going to take is different kind of flexible, moving alliances between people with common interests and values. And, you know, how that plays out, I don't know, but it sounds really good to me, because the idea of this big, powerful United States that is, you know, it's warped our values being that powerful. It's warped us. It's turned us into something that we, you know, that I didn't grow up with. And I don't think most Americans, you know, other than, you know, MAGA cultists or whatever, actually want to be that, you know, this hegemon, this, and especially now with this, like the Don Rowe doctrine and, you know, dominating the Western hemisphere and all this, you know, other BS that they're talking about. So I think I welcome this idea of this kind of being, you know, having different centers of power moving and working together, you know, as needed to try and deal with these problems. And they're global problems. They're big problems. Well, and not trying to depend on these big institutions. Anyway, new leader of the free world, Mark Carney.
1: There you go.
0: Good news.
1: All right.
0: And so let's take that and run with it.
1: There you go. Okay. Well, we will. And that actually makes me feel better in a way that I hadn't planned to feel better today with this piece. So that's good. And watch as I stick with the both foreign policy and move us back to the midterm elections. Drift Glass, Donald Trump.
0: Oh, you're so good.
1: Yeah. Watch this. Donald Trump loves Xi Jinping, China's a dictator. Help me to square that notion with the Trump GOP commie scare campaign that they're trying to run this year against Democrats. Can you help me with that?
2: Sure. Words don't mean anything anymore.
1: Oh, right.
2: What you call people is just a bunch of syllables strung together to be hurtful. Socialist doesn't mean socialist. Communist doesn't mean communist. Just, these are just things they throw around to make them feel like they're part of the club. They're like little signifiers. If you call them a commie or a baby killer, then we know you're in the club. The actual geopolitics is completely, they're oblivious to it. You know, there's one set of sort of behaviors and policies and actions for the donor class and for the wealthy. And there's another one for the rubes and the communists. Oh, the commies are coming, rubes. That's for the dum-dums. That's for the MAGA. And it keeps them happy and angry and, you know, pointed in the right direction. And Donald Trump loves tyrants and hates democracy. So he loves all his tyrant friends. And he wants to impress them and show them off and put them on the red carpet and give them a tour and maybe go out for dinner together. That excites him. That's why he's, you know, slapping his name all over everything. That's what tyrants do.
1: How then do we explain his love for New York City Mayor Zoran Mamdani, because that also would seem to make a hash of his, you know, commie socialist Sharia law scare warnings that, you know, are sort of making up the bulk of what the GOP is actually running on this year. I mean, what next? An Oval Office meet and greet with Caitlyn Jenner? I mean, he's really screwing things up. Why does he like Zoran Mamdani so much?
2: Have you ever taken a squirrel who has dementia and jacked it up on speed.
1: Oh, yes, because, of course. Who hasn't?
0: Who hasn't?
2: You're asking for linear thinking and consistent thinking from a lunatic who just spontaneously does things. You know, that says he's the Joker. I just do things. I don't have a plan. I just do things. He just does things. And so Mamdani's, appeals to his hometown boy. Oh, we're both from New York. We both love New York. Remember New York? Remember Grandpa when New York was wonderful and people used to wear hats and things like that and women wore skirts? And he just played him like a violin. So that's why there's something there. He doesn't have, if you're looking for a consistent set of policies or beliefs or anything, ideology, there's nothing there. There is the will to power and there is narcissism and there is rapidly decompensating craziness. And of course, racism underneath it all. And that's just.
0: And interior decorating. He's very,
2: he loves that. He does love that.
1: Well,
2: altogether.
1: I mean, he can also see that Zora Mamdani is doing well in the polls.
3: Yeah. And sure. Game recognized game, as it were.
2: Popular.
1: Heather. Go ahead.
2: I'm just going to say, I want to add to what Digby said about foreign policy, which is before the U.S. international order was imposed by us after World War II. Strategic thinking people were thinking about it long before the end of the war. And that's why we have strategic thinkers like Mark Carney doing that work, because they saw what the world order was beforehand with the League of Nations and that collapse and punitive penalties for Germany. That didn't work. That was a failure. That's why we had World War II for a lot of reasons. So they learned from the mistakes of the previous model and built a brand new one. And the new one was as new as anyone had ever seen, and nobody knew it would work. So we're used to it. Mm. You know, we see it as the way the world should be, and it's a pity that it's gone. But the people who developed it and implemented it, it was as radical and different as what Mark Carney's trying to do.
0: Yep,
1: and
0: absolutely.
1: I think that a lot of us, we lived it. A lot of us of our age, I think, don't really appreciate how rare it is, the peace, the relative peace that we've all lived in, despite the various wars that, you know, the U.S. seems to love to get into around the world. But in general, this period of relative peace that humanity has sort of lived in during our lifetime is just not the norm. It is the exception. And, you know, going back hundreds and thousands of years. So hanging on to that with a new world order will be a challenge. All right, let me take a quick break here since we all got completely sidelined and I enjoyed it. but we're going to come back with some more on the elections. And speaking of the idea of looking forward, we're going to do that as well. No, not to who will be the nominees for president in 2028. We got plenty of time for that. But what if Trump really loses? What does that mean? What can we expect from that? All of that and more straight ahead with Digby, Driftglass, and Desiree. I'm Brad Friedman, and you're listening to The Bradcast.
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0: 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All right, guys. Last time you were on, I believe we briefly discussed that it was beginning to feel a lot like the 2006 midterms. That would be George W. Bush's during his second term, when sort of every bombshell news story that seemed to come out each day, I'm sure you guys remember it well, seemed to just make things, you know, just worse and worse for congressional Republicans at the time, before they then went on to face a thumping, I think George W. Bush called it, in the midterms. It is feeling more and more like that to me every day, setting aside Trump himself. Just a few examples from the past week or so. Don Jr.'s wedding party funded on a private island by a Russian oligarch who's very close to Vladimir Putin, now even triggering Republicans in the U.S. Senate to call Don Jr. in to be subpoenaed. Maine's Republican Senator Susan Collins reportedly entangled in a contracting bribery scandal with an investigation that was reportedly covered up by Trump's FBI. Colorado Congresswoman Lauren Boebert, this one just slipped right through the radar, reportedly under an ethics investigation after being accused of sex with three of her own staffers in a complaint involving hush money payments, and we have not even gotten to any October surprises yet, Driftglass. Should we be wary of those still to come and you know, that they could somehow, while everyone's excited about what could happen, while there could be a blue wave in November, that could somehow, you know, reverse the seeming trajectory for Democrats right now, some sort of October surprise?
1: Two things.
0: Yeah.
1: First, on the Professional Left podcast, on our last episode, we covered the absolutely eerie parallels between the poll numbers on George Bush's last day in office, Trump's numbers now, and they are damn near identical. The 72% of Republicans support, 71% for Bush. The number of independents who've swung wildly is like 24 to 70. And some weird percentage of Democrats, like 6% and 4%, were still pro George Bush and Donald Trump. So I don't know who those people are. I think they're just, you know, rounding errors. But the numbers are damn near identical, which tells me something profound about the way the public attitude has shifted thanks to these stories. Now, the other thing is they are rolling out their secret weapon. Senate Republicans are rolling out their secret weapon, a hero of the past, a man of dynamism and empathy. Everyone loves him, and he's taken the stage again. That's George W. Bush. They're bringing him out of retirement to raise money for Republicans, which is not making anyone happy, but it's putting George W. Bush's face back on the front of the Republican Party, which people really, really don't want to see. So every single rake in the universe, they're stomping on at this point. I don't know why, but boy, howdy, keep doing it, guys.
0: And do they even need that money? I mean, they're about to set off this money bomb, the GOP and the billionaires. I don't even know that they need to raise any money right now. They've got so much more of it than Democrats. But sure, let's haul out George W. Bush. Why not? Digby, if there is to be a real October surprise that could affect Democrats, it seems to me that the only one that seems feasible is that Donald Trump ends the war, which, you know, he's actually dying to do. And though, you know, I know that Iran wants to hurt Trump as much as possible so they could, you know, keep this thing going. But they also might realize that they're likely to right now get the best deal ever, you know, with Trump being as desperate as he is. Would that change the trajectory that Republicans seem to be on right now if suddenly Donald Trump announces he's made some deal with Iran?
2: I honestly don't think so. And there's a reason for it. It's because he's announced he's ended the war, or what, 27 times already? I mean, I don't, who believes this? Who will believe it? Because he signed an agreement at Versailles that he was ending the war. I mean, he signed a Treaty of Versailles because he's so stupid. He didn't know what he was doing. And Macron was sitting there next to him laughing and, you know, just going, okay, go ahead. You know, look at the wall, hall of mirrors here, you know, dumb, you know, he is, you know, he's an idiot and he's been saying this forever. So it's too late. I mean, nobody's going to believe it. And the analysts who know how this could possibly work, whatever the deal is, will be the deal for Iran to control the Strait of Hormuz. It will not solve any of their problems. The global oil market is going to be tumultuous and turbulent for yes. going forward for any amount of time. There's no way that's going to settle itself.
3: That's
2: gas
3: right.
2: prices might take a short dip, you know, just on the news that something, but that's not, it's still going to go back up. I mean, nothing will change, in other words, in the material sense of what's going on with, you know, with gas prices and diesel prices, which mm-hmm. is what has people so upset about the Iran war. And what's going to happen, the Middle East is totally destabilized now. That Saudi Arabia is, you know, looking at the United States going, hey, bud, I thought you loved me.
0: Mm. They're the dragged back into this war now.
2: They're
0: yeah, with the Houthis. Yeah.
2: And that's not going to, nothing's going to solve that, you know. So, no, I don't think it's going to make a difference. I think the ship has sailed. I really do. And I don't think anything Trump can do. Now, I'm not saying there couldn't be an October surprise. I mean, who knows? I don't know what it would be that would cause Democrats to, you know, lose their luster. And Hunter Biden's other laptop terms up. I mean, I don't know what it would be. I have to assume that it would have to be something that Trump could do. And I just don't think there's anything he could do at this point that could change the trajectory for the Republicans. I mean, maybe after the election, something could happen, but I think the election is.
0: Well, I want to talk about it after the election in just one moment, but Drifty, let me ask you, you know, I mentioned this a minute or so ago, this money bomb of spending in states across the country. We've been hearing about it in recent days. Are we underestimating, since we're George Bushing it here today, are we underestimating the effect of that massive air campaign? I mean, this is a lot of money. They've still got 40 days. They are wildly going to be able to outspend the Democrats. Is that going to make any difference in their fortunes?
1: If they take all of that money and buy all the diesel in the world and artificially lower the prices, it might have an effect on the election. Other than that, you know, there's so much baked in at this point that they can do more of the same, but louder. They can scream communist louder and baby killer louder. And they can do all the things that money can buy. But it's not going to change the material reality that voters are experiencing on the ground right now. And there, if you haven't noticed, there's a cottage industry right now of MAGA people going on TikTok and Instagram and YouTube and saying, you know, I love Donald Trump, but my truck is hungry and thirsty. I can't get no diesel, and you've got to fix that.
3: It's true.
1: It's this, pardon the expression, white trash pity party all over the place.
0: Yeah.
1: And they're all real mad about it because they trusted him and he did bad things. And honestly, what they come up with is, I'm never voting again for nobody, or both sides are equally bad, so I'm not going to do anything. But there is no way that a couple of dozen ads bombarding these people or flyers in their homes, because that's the only way we're going to reach them, are going to change the fact that their diesel costs are incredibly high. The Epstein files are still unreleased. We're still at war. All the things that they actually care about are unaffected by all the screaming in the world. So it might make a dent in some places. I wouldn't discount that. But the trajectory, overall trajectory, is on towards victory.
0: With that in mind, therefore, much as the great powers during World War II were looking ahead, given what seems to be this quickly deteriorating mental condition of Donald Trump, and I think that does not get underscored enough, I think people need to start noting he is crazy. If this wasn't FCC radio, I'd be able to say he's effing crazy. But he just seems to be getting insane to me. And Heather, I'm beginning to look forward to what happens if there is, in fact, a blue wave, much less a blue tsunami. At that point, with, you know, nothing politically to lose, Should we be worried, or might that actually, I don't know, somehow sober him up a little bit, somehow regarding his legacy or something?
2: He's way too far gone for that. No, I don't think it, I don't think that it would sober him up. But I do worry about this, actually, because I don't think he really cares about the Congress. I mean, they're going to be bothering him. They're going to have hearings. They'll call Junior up on the Hill. They'll do all kinds of things. Maybe they'll even impeach, I don't know, Pete Hegseth. I mean, Thomas Massey, you know, they ran out of town to avoid having to vote on an impeachment for Pete Hegseth. So who knows? Maybe that all that kind of stuff will be happening, and he knows that will happen. I don't think he cares. I honestly don't think that's not the game that Donald Trump is playing now. The Congress is useless to him. He doesn't believe they have any power. The courts have power, but only, you know, it's a very slow moving kind of power. And he thinks he can move faster than the courts to get what he wants. And I think that his new thing now is that everything is national security, right?
0: Right.
2: I mean, like the kicking out the Politico guy because they listened to J.D. Vance when he told them something,
0: right.
2: You know.
0: Yeah.
2: I mean,
0: well,
2: said, oh, it's a matter of national security. You know,
3: National security is his get out of jail free card.
0: He realized that the courts will, they don't want to get in the way of the president when he says national security. Yeah.
2: He's the national security guy. We got to trust him.
0: So
2: he
0: what happens? Has he become even more dangerous than he has been? Because he has the, you know, he's got the power to be dangerous, but he's so bad at it that he's not all that dangerous so far.
2: That's kind of what we have to hope for, that basically he's, you know, he spends all of his time just kind of fighting these battles over the ballroom and the arch and doing all that kind of stuff. But, you know, it's hard to know. He's obviously losing it. He is insane. I don't think there's any doubt about it. There's something wrong with him. Let's just put it that way. His brain is just not functional, even to the extent that it used to be, which was never that great. But there's something really gone off. And I think it's the stress. He's 80 years old. This is very stressful. He knows that he's very, very unpopular. He knows that he's failed. His war has failed. His tariff plan has failed. His presidency is failing on an absolutely massive level. And he knows that. And he's saying the opposite. Of course, the golden age is the best it's ever been. He's blaming the press and doing what anybody does to try and rationalize what's going on. But that's what's happening. And that is a very deep psychic injury for somebody, for a malignant narcissist.
0: Which is what concerns me.
2: Me too.
0: Yeah.
2: Me too.
3: In that lame duck period after the election before January 3rd, there's a lot of mischief that Republicans in Congress can do with Trump helping them along, acting like a bunch of cornered animals.
0: Yeah, and I want to ask very quickly about that, but Driftglass, I want to let you ring in there. Do you have that same concern that if he really takes that thumping this November, that should we be, after celebrating, should we also then be worried? Or is this, you know, sure, he's less, also less powerful. There's less that he can get away with. How are you looking at this right now?
1: Well, if we're going to stick with World War II analogies, as the Russian army was closing in on one side, the American on the other, did that man, the funny man with a little mustache, ever say, "I have failed"? Hell no. He said, "The German people have failed me. My generals have betrayed me." Mm. This narcissist a-hole in the White House, I'm treading very carefully now.
0: Thank you.
1: Will never take responsibility for anything. He was betrayed by the GOP. They didn't listen to him. They didn't put in enough voting plans elsewhere. They didn't do what he ordered them to do. If only they'd listened to Donald Trump, they would be winning. I guess they just don't want to win. I guess they're all just stupid.
2: Yeah.
1: And, you know, and he'll throw a little tantrum and then he'll have 2 years to do whatever he wants, which I think will involve planting his name. Remember what Grover Norquist did with Reagan's name?
2: Yeah, exactly.
1: Norquist planted
2: the legacy project.
1: Exactly. There's got to be a Reagan something in every county in the United States. And and Trump, so we can memorialize him and worship him later for the thing he never was.
0: Okay, well, that if that's what he does, he becomes less dangerous because that's just stupid and pathetic. And if he wants to try to rename everything after himself, good luck. Everybody will fight him. But at least it's not the danger that he could be as a, you know, cornered animal, reaching out, scratching out for his life. So I'm actually encouraged by your answer on that one, Digby. I've got about 30 seconds for everyone to make a prediction here. Supreme Court, by the end of this year, will we have two new Republican justices, Driftglass?
1: No.
0: How many will we have?
1: We'll have the same number.
0: Zero.
1: We'll have the same number.
0: Zero.
1: I think that we'll be held in suspense because I don't think there are going to be enough Republican senators who are willing to jump off the cliff to do this thing one more time. Maybe one, but I can't imagine that there are enough Republican senators willing to commit seppuku politically to prop up someone who's clearly failing and who they're not that much afraid of.
0: Anymore. So you're saying that Thomas and Alito, if they see the Democrats take over the Senate, they're not going to quickly resign in order to allow the Republican Senate to replace them with Republican appointees.
1: I think they would have to count the votes very carefully in the Senate, because I do not think it's going to be 50-50, 51-50, something like that. It's not going to be an overwhelming majority. And if Democrats are willing to blow up their filibuster, which they should, if they have the authority to do so, I don't think there are three or four senators who are willing to throw themselves on that grenade again.
0: Maybe once. Heather, you've got 15 seconds to ring in on this.
2: I'll just say I agree exactly with Driftglass. I don't think that the Republicans are willing to go to the mat on this. This is a very volatile issue, and I don't think they'll do it this time. And yeah, they don't have Mitch McConnell in there anymore. I don't think even Thune has the stomach.
0: So you're also saying Thomas and Alito are not going to quit before the end of the year?
2: Yes. They're politicians. They'll count the votes. They'll know whether or not they can get away with it, and I think they'll find out that they can't. That the Republicans are not going to be able to replace them before the end of the Congress.
0: Interesting. I'm not sure either of you are right.
3: We'll find out.
0: We will indeed.
1: We'll find out
0: in the weeks ahead, yep. And I hope we'll be able to have you at least on one more time before all is said and done on November 3rd. Heather Digby Parton is the, where do I have my notes here? Where is she? Oh, yeah, she's over at Salon, salon.com.
3: And Digby's Hugbaloo.
0: And Digby's blog.net. Right. You can also find her on the Blue Skies at Digby56. 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He's also on Blue Skies at Driftglass. Delightful speaking with both of you guys. Looking forward to the next time. Thanks, guys.
1: Thank you.
2: Thanks for having me.
0: Thank you for being had. Desi Doyen, no time for a break, right?
3: No.
0: Let's get straight to it. Our latest Green News Report.
4: Seeing this thing come from nothing to this in relatively a short amount of time is incredible.
3: Hurricane Polo explodes into historic storm off of Mexico's west coast.
5: Governor Landry wants to temporarily halt U.S. diesel exports to bring some relief, but industry experts warn that plan could actually backfire.
3: Trump and Republicans float diesel export ban in ill-considered bid to lower fuel prices. Plus,
6: a future beyond fossil fuels is in sight.
3: Outgoing United Nations chief makes a final plea for peace and climate action.
0: All of those pleas, pretty please, and more straight ahead. 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
3: And I'm Desi Doyen.
0: Stand by for 6 minutes of independent green news, politics, analysis, and snarky comment.
7: So when you're the president of the United States and people are struggling with gas, you don't sit there and talk about your new helipad or your drapes in a ballroom. You actually go and do your damn job.
0: No snark needed. Well said, Michigan Senate candidate Abdul El Sayed. This is your Green News Report. Okay, Desi Doyen. Well, this came out of nowhere, and it could well soon be affecting us here in Southern California.
3: Yes, it could. Acapulco, Mexico is now preparing for major storm impact after Hurricane Polo rapidly intensified on Tuesday into one of the most powerful hurricanes ever observed in the Western Hemisphere.
0: Like out of nowhere.
3: Yes. Polo exploded from tropical storm to Category 5 monster in less than 24 hours. Fueled by record warm Pacific Ocean waters. Polo.
0: Marco?
3: Polo is now the second strongest Eastern Pacific hurricane ever recorded, just behind 2015's Hurricane Patricia. Meanwhile, Hawaii is bracing for yet another round of potential catastrophic flooding and mudslides from a different storm. Man-made global warming and the powerful El Nino are turbocharging tropical cyclone activity in the Pacific.
8: We have been seeing quite a lot of this rapid intensification of these storms now for the past couple of years, it seems.
3: Yes, which scientists say is caused by man-made global warming.
8: Go figure.
3: Relatedly, a disturbing new analysis out this week estimates that the extreme heat generated by the Super El Nino climate event could kill more than 450,000 people across the globe through February of 2027.
8: Yikes.
3: The researchers also warned that this El Nino will give the world a short-term preview of our future.
8: That's okay. I don't need any preview. Thanks.
3: In other news, while at the annual United Nations General Assembly in New York City, Donald Trump announced that he is considering a temporary ban on U.S. exports of diesel to help lower record fuel prices that are hammering every corner of the U.S. economy.
8: And that were caused by him and his war in Iran.
3: Yes. Vulnerable Republican candidates and even some governors jumped in to support the idea, but industry analysts warn that a diesel export ban would be a really bad idea that would trigger cascading disruptions across the U.S. refinery system and ultimately drive up prices for diesel, jet fuel, heating oil, and retail gasoline while worsening supply shocks around the globe.
8: Because we already make more diesel than we need, so not exporting it does not help the problem.
3: And it makes other things much worse. At the UN General Assembly, many world leaders called attention to the climate crisis amid a record-shattering string of weather disasters over the summer around the world. Outgoing UN Secretary General Antonio Guterres, in his final speech to the Assembly, cited the rising threats of climate change, war, economic inequality, and artificial intelligence as the four major trends shaping humanity's collective future. An unrelenting advocate of climate action who made the climate crisis central to his tenure, Guterres again urged governments to quickly transition away from fossil fuels that drive climate change, noting that renewables are now the cheapest source of electricity in the world and also provide energy security. He also called out wealthy nations for failing to fulfill their pledges to help poor countries adapt to climate impacts. And he called out the oil industry that has reaped $500 billion in profits since Russia's invasion of Ukraine.
6: We know that fossil fuel interests won't step aside on their own. Big oil has treated the atmosphere as an open sewer and cashed in on the consequences. Those who polluted the most and profited the most must do far more to repair the damage they caused. Polluters must pay.
8: You know, I've spent a lot of years making fun of his accent.
3: Yes.
8: That said, he has been a tremendous champion for the climate. He will be missed. I hope whoever replaces him is anywhere near as good.
3: Yes.
8: For much more on all of these stories and the ones we couldn't get to today, check out our website at greennews.bradblog.com. I'm Brad Friedman.
3: And I'm Desi Doyen.
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1: 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Israel didn't commit genocide. 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
2: Stop Army Israel! Let Gaza win!
3: The irony is that so many New Yorkers here today will likely be the ones facing arrest and not the person wanted for war crimes and crimes against humanity.
0: Hundreds of New Yorkers, including elected officials and congressional candidates, protested outside the United Nations ahead of Israeli Prime Minister Benjamin Netanyahu's address Thursday. Over 100 people were arrested. We'll hear voices from the streets and go to the UN to speak with former Israeli peace negotiator Danielle Levy. Then, as President Trump escalates his campaign to dismantle the International Criminal Court, we'll look at the Hague Group, a bloc of countries co-led by South Africa, committed to enforcing accountability in international law and defending Palestinian rights.
4: Our numbers are growing. We will not move, and we shall not be moved. We continue to sing this anthem of resistance and solidarity because we know that nothing is more unsettling to injustice than collective voices that refuse to be silenced.
0: We'll speak to the Hague Group Executive Secretary Varsha Gandikota. And finally, crossing the red line, Biden, his advisors, and Israel's war in Gaza. We'll speak to author Akbar Shahid Ahmed. All that and more coming up. Welcome to Democracy Now!, democracynow.org, the War and Peace Report. I'm Amy Goodman in London. Israeli Prime Minister Benjamin Netanyahu delivered a defiant speech to a half-empty chamber at the United Nations General Assembly Thursday, after dozens of delegations walked out in protest at the start of his address. Netanyahu assailed his critics as anti-Semites and lavished praise on President Trump for joining Israel's strikes on Iran.
1: This battle against the barbarians, we've had no greater partner than President Trump. I thank him. I thank him for his bold leadership. He boldly confronted an enormous danger to America, Israel, and the world.
0: Netanyahu's remarks followed a speech by Palestinian Authority President Mahmoud Abbas, who addressed the General Assembly by video stream after the Trump administration denied visas to Palestinian delegates to attend the UN talks for the second year in a row. Abbas said Palestinians now face one of their most dangerous moments in history due to a, quote, genocidal war that has created an unprecedented humanitarian catastrophe, unquote. Prime Minister Netanyahu rejected allegations of genocide in Gaza as, quote, the biggest lie of the century. And Netanyahu lashed out at critics, including New York City Mayor Zohran Mamdani.
1: So to all those spreading these lies about my country and about our brave soldiers, whether they sit in this hall or in the office of the anti-Semitic mayor of New York, I say this, shame on you.
0: New York Mayor Mamdani responded in a statement, quote, as he has done time and again, Prime Minister Netanyahu used his speech to repeat baseless lies meant to sanitize his genocide of Palestinians, unquote. Netanyahu's speech at the UN General Assembly sparked demonstrations outside the United Nations Thursday. More than 100 people were arrested during a sit-in led by Jewish Voice for Peace that blocked roads near the UN headquarters. Protesters held banners that read, end the genocide and stop the U.S.-Israel war machine. Among those arrested were Oscar-winning actor Susan Sarandon, Hack star Hannah Einbinder. Democracy Now! Spoke with Democratic Socialist congressional candidates Chris Raab of Philadelphia and Daria Liza Villachevalier of New York City.
3: Here with so many New Yorkers to demand that Netanyahu be held accountable. He's currently wanted by the ICC. And the irony is that so many New Yorkers here today will likely be the ones facing arrest and not the person wanted for war crimes and crimes against humanity. Before the very speak in front of.
5: And for those of us who are going to Congress, we have a responsibility to speak up for all those folks who are on the right side of history but do not have enough people in Congress holding people like him to account. We are complicit in those atrocities. We are funding that genocide. We are showing up on the front lines, letting people know we see them, we care, we stand in solidarity with the people of Palestine and all over the Middle East.
0: We'll hear voices from Thursday's protest after headlines. In northern Ethiopia, Tigrayan separatists have seized control of three regional airports and launched heavy artillery attacks on government forces. The fighting erupted in Tigray Wednesday and has spread to the Afar and Amhara regions. A leader of the Tigray People's Liberation Front told the AFP news agency, quote, "We're in the situation of full-blown war now," unquote. It's the worst fighting in Ethiopia since the government and Tigray rebels agreed to a ceasefire in 2022, ending a two-year civil war that displaced millions of people, triggered a famine, and left 600,000 people dead, according to African Union estimates. Venezuela's interim leader, Delcy Rodriguez, delivered a first address to the UN General Assembly since the U.S. abduction of Venezuelan President Nicolas Maduro back in January. Rodriguez vowed Venezuela would hold elections at the right moment. Meanwhile, many in Caracas are demanding the return of opposition leader Maria Corina Machado, who's been blocked from entering Venezuela three times. Machado's largely been sidelined by U.S. officials after Maduro's abduction, even though she once had a friendly relationship with Trump as she pressured the U.S. to topple Venezuela's government by force. She also gave President Trump her Nobel Peace Prize. This is an opposition supporter in Caracas.
6: Unfortunately, the hand of Donald Trump is involved here. It is regrettable, but that's how it is. We are not fools. We notice what is happening. They are saying there is a change. My God, what change? Salaries are still the same. Hospitals still have no supplies. Political prisoners are still imprisoned. So what is the change? I don't see it.
0: The Senate has voted narrowly to reject a war powers resolution compelling President Trump to end attacks on Iran. The resolution failed in a vote of 49 to 50, with four Republicans voting in favor and Pennsylvania Senator John Fetterman, the lone Democrat, in opposition. The House and Senate previously approved a war powers resolution in June, but the White House ignored it, arguing it infringed on President Trump's powers as commander-in-chief. President Trump and First Lady Melania Trump hosted Chinese President Xi Jinping for a state dinner at the White House Thursday with executives from some of the largest U.S. companies in attendance. The guest list included Elon Musk, the world's wealthiest person, Amazon founder Jeff Bezos, OpenAI CEO Sam Altman, Google's Sundar Pichai, Meta's Mark Zuckerberg, NVIDIA's Jensen Huang, Microsoft CEO Satya Nadella, and Apple's former CEO Tim Cook. Forbes reports the billionaires attending the dinner hold a combined worth of more than $2.4 trillion. They've nearly doubled their wealth since Trump won a second presidential term in 2024. In more news from Washington, the Trump administration allowed reporters from CNN, MS Now, and Politico back into the White House around noon on Thursday, 12 hours after a Trump-appointed federal judge reversed a ban on the three media outlets. However, by Thursday evening, a TV pool that provides video coverage of White House events remained suspended, with networks promising to boycott pool coverage until CNN's participation is restored. On Thursday evening, President Trump lashed out at CNN and MS Now on a social media site, blasting the networks for failing to provide live coverage of his meeting with President Xi Jinping. Meanwhile, an Iowa judge has dismissed President Trump's lawsuit against pollster Ann Selzer and the Des Moines Register over a poll that showed Kamala Harris narrowly leading Trump in Iowa on the eve of the 2024 election. Trump went on to win Iowa 56-43%. Judge Scott Beatty rejected Trump's claim that the poll constituted a defective product, writing, quote, "Simply labeling the poll a product does not change the analysis. The rights protected by the First Amendment are not a word game," he said. In more media news, the merger of Paramount and Warner Brothers Discovery is on hold again, despite settlements reached earlier this week among Paramount, the Writers Guild, and a dozen state attorneys general. On Thursday, a U.S. district judge in California declined to immediately approve the consent decree after advocacy groups filed an emergency motion seeking more time to file a formal challenge to the media mega merger. A lawyer with the Committee for the First Amendment, one of the groups opposing the $111 billion deal, said, quote, "The consent decree fails to meaningfully address or mitigate the harms that'll be caused by this monopoly merger to the entertainment industry, diverse storytelling, independent filmmaking, consumer interests, a free press, First Amendment rights, and fundamentally democracy," unquote. Meanwhile, Semaphore reports Paramount Skydance executives, including CEO David Ellison, asked trillionaire Elon Musk to join a team of equity investors in the media giant. David Ellison's father, Oracle founder Larry Ellison, previously invested $1 billion in Musk's hostile takeover of Twitter and served on Tesla's board of directors. Democrats on the House Oversight Committee are demanding answers from the Trump administration after whistleblowers described dangerous conditions and illegal practices inside the Miramar ICE jail in Florida. In a letter to the acting director of ICE and the Homeland Security Inspector General, Congress members Robert Garcia, Benny Thompson, and Maxwell Frost write, quote, "ICE is detaining people, including men, women, families, and elderly people with chronic medical conditions, for days to weeks in abusive and life-threatening conditions, including overcrowded cells, prolonged shackling, inadequate access to medical care and hygiene, insufficient food, and limited to no legal access. ICE is simultaneously attempting to cover up these horrific practices," unquote, the lawmakers wrote. Miramar at one point held 342 people instead of its maximum capacity of 50. And in Spain, thousands of protesters have taken to the streets of Madrid and other cities across Spain amidst outcry over the eviction of an 87-year-old woman from her home. Mari Carmen Abascal resided in her apartment for most of her life for more than 70 years. A developer bought the apartment building, more than tripling her rent to over $1,800. That's more than Mari Carmen's monthly state pension of about $1,500. On Wednesday, police arrived at the residence, broke down the door of her home, forcibly removing her on a stretcher. She was reportedly given about 30 minutes to pack her essentials. As Mari Carmen was driven away in an ambulance, supporters shouted, "You're not alone." She remained hospitalized Thursday. Her eviction has renewed anger over Spain's worsening housing affordability crisis and calls for the government of Spanish Prime Minister Pedro Sanchez to enact stronger policies to protect tenants. This is a university employee speaking from Madrid.
7: "It's simply the best illustration. It shows exactly what these evictions in the service and big business are all about. What lies ahead is a continued pursuit of profit at the expense of a basic right. Right now, there is a great deal of pain and a great deal of anger, but we're going to keep fighting."
0: And those are some of the headlines. This is Democracy Now!, democracynow.org, The War and Peace Report. I'm Amy Goodman, today broadcasting from London, where the film about Democracy Now!, Steal the Story, Please!, is playing throughout the weekend in theaters. You can check our website at democracynow.org. I'll be speaking along with the Oscar-nominated director after each film screening. Israeli Prime Minister Benjamin Netanyahu addressed the United Nations General Assembly Thursday. In a few minutes, we'll play excerpts of his address and get reaction from former Israeli peace negotiator Daniel Levy, who's at the UN right now. But first to the streets outside the United Nations, where hundreds of protesters called on world leaders to stop arming Israel and to end the genocide in Gaza. Democracy Now!'s Amber Gagarian was there.
8: "Spitting in the face of truth. Stop arming Israel, let Gaza live."
6: ahead of Israeli Prime Minister Benjamin Netanyahu's speech at the United Nations on Thursday. Hundreds of demonstrators led by Jewish Voice for Peace staged a sit-in protest in New York City, stopping traffic for more than an hour just three blocks away from the UN's headquarters. Over 100 protesters were arrested. Prominent figures such as actors Susan Sarandon, Elliot Page, Hannah Einbinder, and Cynthia Nixon attended the protest. Democracy Now! Spoke with some of the congressional candidates and elected officials who were there. This is Daria Lisa Avila Chevalier, a Democratic nominee for Congress from New York City.
3: Yeah, I'm here with so many New Yorkers to demand that Netanyahu be held accountable. He's currently wanted by the ICC. And the irony is that so many New Yorkers here today will likely be the ones facing arrest and not the person wanted for war crimes and crimes against humanity before the very body that he's set to speak in front of.
6: This is Chris Robb, a Democratic nominee for Congress from Philadelphia.
5: We got to speak up. And for those of us who are going to Congress, we have a responsibility to speak up for all those folks who are on the right side of history but do not have enough people in Congress holding people like him to account. We are complicit in those atrocities. We are funding that genocide. We are showing up on the front lines, letting people know we see them, we care, we stand in solidarity with the people of Palestine and all over the Middle East who are victims of this extraordinary regime that's working with Israel, because I'm talking about the Trump regime, and I'm talking about all those that complicit in this genocide. We have to speak up. We have to acknowledge and affirm that Benjamin Netanyahu is a war criminal. He should be in The Hague, not the UN.
6: This is Abir Kawas, a Democratic nominee for New York State Senate.
8: I'm here today because Benjamin Netanyahu, who is the architect of a genocide that has been going on over 3 years with the Palestinian people, feels entitled enough to be welcomed onto the world stage. And we are letting him know that he is not welcome in New York.
6: This is Stephanie Fox, the executive director of Jewish Voice for Peace.
9: Executive Director of Jewish Voice for Peace, and we are here as Netanyahu makes his way to the UN, an institution built to prevent the exact atrocities he's perpetrating right this minute.
10: These people risking arrest to make that point.
9: It's the very least we can do in this moment, as it's 3 years of genocide rages on, backed fully by U.S. government, and the complicity starts right here in the U.S. It's absolutely our responsibility to demand that that impunity end and be replaced with accountability.
0: Thanks to Amba Gagarian and Hannah Elias for that report outside the United Nations. At least 104 people were arrested, including 9 elected officials and congressional and other candidates. Arrests included Democratic congressional nominee Daria Lisa Avila Chevalier, actor Hannah Einbinder, author Glennon Doyle, whistleblower Chelsea Manning, Democratic State Senator nominee Abir Kawas, and Democratic State Assembly member David Orkin. Over 20 New York City and state representatives participated in the demonstrations. This is Democracy Now!, democracynow.org. I'm Amy Goodman. We are broadcasting from London. As the protest took place outside the United Nations, Israeli Prime Minister Benjamin Netanyahu delivered a defiant speech to a half-empty chamber at the United Nations General Assembly Thursday after dozens of delegations walked out in protest at the start of his address. Netanyahu assailed his critics as anti-Semites and lavished praise on President Trump for joining Israel's strikes on Iran.
1: Against the barbarians, we've had no greater partner than President Trump. I thank him.

0: Here's a simple truth. Israel didn't commit genocide. Israel prevented genocide. And that's exactly what Mr. Mamdani's Hamas buddies would have done to us had we not stopped them. They would have killed every last one of us.
1: For more, we go now to the United Nations, where we're joined by Daniel Levy, president of the U.S. Middle East Project, a former Israeli peace negotiator under Israeli Prime Ministers Ehud Barak and Yitzhak Rabin. Welcome to Democracy Now! It's strange, Daniel, for you to be in New York and for me to be in London, where you usually are. But if you can start off by overall responding to Netanyahu's address.
2: Well, this was the grotesque figure that we have become familiar with on the international stage, and we saw that in all its appalling lack of profundity yesterday here on this stage. I would say, Amy, that we understandably focus on the person of Netanyahu, but this goes so much deeper. We may not have him on the stage next year. We'll see what happens in the Israeli elections. But the sad truth is, it's not just about Netanyahu, that human rights for Palestinians, that a change in approach and policy, that ending genocide, apartheid and occupation are not on the ballot in Israel's election. No Zionist party is standing on a fundamentally different platform. And perhaps it's easy to understand why, when Netanyahu can get away with this, when Israel is treated with impunity, where you have, look, you had more leaders here talking in quite a strong way about their opposition to what Israel is doing. But that needs to be translated into action if we're going to see change. There's a meeting today here that I will be joining of the Hague Group, led by South Africa, to hold Israel accountable, to have an arms embargo so Israel can't continue these crimes, to stop complicity of states in Israel's illegal occupation, illegal settlements. But unless you see those measures, I don't think we're going to see change. And of course, it's unsurprising that Netanyahu should offer the kinds of words he did when just a couple of days previously, the president of the United States stood there and talked about annihilating Iran. And when elsewhere in the building, you've had equally grotesque presentations by Kushner, Blair, the guy they've appointed as governor of Gaza, Mladenov, who have been offering us these slideshows of how you're going to privatize construction projects in Gaza when the daily suffering, killing, prevention of desperately needed supplies for Palestinians, the continued occupation of Israel there, that's all ongoing. So what I'm saying is, yes, the grotesque person of Netanyahu, but let's also understand why he can get away with it. It's the impunity that so many are complicit in.
1: In his speech in the United Nations General Assembly, Netanyahu downplayed violent settlers in the West Bank as young juvenile delinquents. This is what he said.
0: They try to murder us. Thousands of attempts per year on families, peaceful families driving along the roads. They shoot at pregnant women. They shoot entire families. Of course, none of this is covered in the international press or in the social media. None of it. None of it. What they cover is a handful of young juvenile delinquents, about 150 in number, who go or throw stones, who chop down olive trees. Occasionally they lit some fires. I can't stand that. I won't stand for vigilantism. We're a country of law. So we put our shin bet on them.
1: Daniel Levy, can you respond to what Netanyahu is, how he is describing the settlers on the West Bank?
2: Well, it's very on brand for him to take this to its most extreme place by calling this a handful of juvenile delinquents. But actually, Netanyahu here is more closely aligned with many who talk about this as if the problem is set.

0: capital of violence. And here we have to understand that, yes, there is an issue there, but there is no such thing as a settler militia, as a settler, as a settlement without the state of Israel. The problem is not a few, as he calls them, juvenile delinquents. The problem is the policy of the state and the government that he leads, and that for decades has confiscated Palestinian land, displaced Palestinian people, built these settlers, armed the settlers, put the military in, prevented Palestinians from moving freely, connected these settlements to infrastructure, to water, to sewage. So this isn't about a few juvenile delinquents, and it's also not a broader question of settler violence. This is the policy of the government of Israel. And shortly after that, if I may, Amy, he then turned. Not only, look, this was a domestic election broadcast in many respects. Okay, Israel's in an election. It was primetime TV. But he then turned beyond the Israeli electorate and he turned to Jews around the world. And this is really important because he said Jews should be proud of what Israel is doing. And you know what? We are seeing increasingly. Can I finish the thought? Or carry on, Amy, yes. Sorry.
1: No, go ahead.
0: Sure, I just want us to acknowledge here that there is nothing in what Israel is doing for Jewish people to feel proud of. That's not a Jewish ethic. That's not a Jewish value. And that is why, whether it's Jewish Voice for Peace and others, and you were just referencing their demonstration, that is why there is an ever-growing and more significant cohort of Jewish people saying, do not claim to speak in our name. What you are doing is a blip in Jewish history. And actually, what you told us yesterday and what you proved to us is that the Zionist project, as you have lived it out, is not only a moral failure, but it is a practical failure. Because Netanyahu kept repeating, we will win, we have no choice, permanent war. You do have a choice. You can end occupation, apartheid and genocide. And Jews around the world, whether New York or anywhere else, have a choice not to align with those policies. And that's why you see that more Jews are aligned with the mayor of New York, who Netanyahu gave a tirade against. And we saw Mayor Mamdani with his dignity and his profound humanity with his video of planting an olive tree with Palestinian family. More Jews align with Mayor Mamdani than they do with that grotesque character and the policies that he represents, Netanyahu.
1: I wanted to go to the UN Secretary General, Antonio Guterres, who said Israeli actions in the occupied West Bank raise the specter of ethnic cleansing.
2: Violence, displacement, and settlement expansion by Israel in the occupied West Bank are bulldozing the path to peace and raising the specter of ethnic cleansing. We cannot allow the two-state solution to disappear before our eyes.
1: The significance of the UN Secretary General saying this and not addressing the UN General Assembly.
0: Look, we should be focused on the fact that under international law, everything we're seeing there is a violation. You have UN independent commissions of inquiries that have made the designation that this is ethnic cleansing. We have that inquiry and elsewhere that has made the designation that these are violations of the Genocide Convention. South Africa has a case at the International Court of Justice. Israel's already in violations of provisional measures that were issued to avoid genocidal crimes, and Israel has not done any of that. And so the crucial thing is to translate those words, whether it's the words of Guterres, whether it's the words of many of Israel's allies in the West when they took to this podium, whether it's the words of so many leaders in the global South, that said that if you can't uphold international law on this case, then the edifice, the structure of international legality is going to collapse. We have to translate that from words at the podium of the United Nations to policies which impose an arms embargo, which end the complicity in funding and financing Israel's illegal settlements, for instance. Every Israeli bank is involved up to their eyeballs in investments, in loans, in mortgages. And you have to disentangle that from the international financial system. It will only happen if there's more pressure, like the people out on the streets yesterday. Like what we saw, by the way, in the UK, where I normally am, where you are now, Amy, where after years of public pressure, you see a UK government that is beginning to move in significant ways in that direction. And that's what's going to change things. Unfortunately, not more empty rhetoric here.
1: And talking about grassroots actions, the mayor of New York, Mayor Zoran Mamdani, planted olive trees at Gracie Mansion, planted them alongside Palestinian families from Gaza who had lost loved ones. Your final comments, Danielle Levy.
0: I think that is precisely the kind of dignified, responsible, peace-loving approach that should be taken and that should stand in contrast to what the Israeli Prime Minister offered us yesterday. And, you know, he's shown that you can do that. You can have that olive tree planting at Gracie Mansion, and you can have the fantastic, very moving video that he released on the Jewish New Year, on Rosh Hashanah. You can straddle those divides if you believe in the universality of humanity rather than in the narrow warmongering of an ethno-supremacist state led by Prime Minister Netanyahu.
1: Danielle Levy, I want to thank you for being with us, president of the U.S. Middle East Project, former Israeli peace negotiator under two Israeli prime ministers, Ehud Barak and Yitzhak Rabin. Coming up, Varsha Gandakota, executive secretary of the Hay Group, now sitting outside the United Nations. Stay with us.

0: Voices of protesters yesterday outside the UN protesting Israeli Prime Minister Benjamin Netanyahu. This is Democracy Now!, democracynow.org, War and Peace Report. I'm Amy Goodman. I'm here in London in the UK. At the United Nations in New York this week, President Trump repeated his attacks on the International Criminal Court and urged other nations to pull out of the ICC.
1: The United States is equally opposed to the out-of-control institution known as the International Criminal Court. We will never allow U.S. service members or anyone else to be investigated or given show trials by an anti-American tribunal with no jurisdiction over us. They're an evil group of people. I call on all nations that are members of the ICC to officially resign from this rogue institution immediately.
0: Trump's speech came just a month after the U.S. imposed sanctions on the president of the ICC and a senior prosecutor who was part of the team that issued an arrest warrant for Israeli Prime Minister Benjamin Netanyahu for crimes against humanity in Gaza. The United States is reportedly preparing new sanctions on the entire International Criminal Court itself, as well as entities that cooperate with it. While President Trump's attacking the ICC, a coalition of nations has formed the Hague Group to defend international law and solidarity with the people of Palestine. The Hague Group was established last year by eight countries: Bolivia, Colombia, Cuba, Honduras, Malaysia, Namibia, Senegal, and South Africa. We're joined now by Varsha Gandhikota, Executive Secretary of the Hague Group, also the Co-General Coordinator of Progressive International. We thank you so much for being with us, Varsha. There you are outside the United Nations. If you can start off by talking about this direct threat on the ICC, on the International Criminal Court, and respond to what President Trump said in his UN address.
2: Thanks for having me, Amy. It's an absolute low point for the sacred grounds of the United Nations that President Trump has shown up here and attacked the international legal order. And this isn't the first time that he's done it. We've seen these attacks on the ICJ, we've seen these attacks on UNRWA, we've seen attacks on UN special rapporteurs like Francesca Albanese. But this particular announcement about sanctioning the court as a whole, its bank accounts, its software, its staff, its officials, wherever they may be in the world, is an absolute low point, but opens a clear opportunity for all of the other countries in the world to rise up, to use the tools at their disposal within national legislations, like blocking statutes that exist in China, that exist in the European Union, that exist for countries across the Global South, to create alternate payments, to create alternate softwares, to halt the effect of unilateral bullying from the United Nations and the United States.
0: How does this differ, Varsha, from individual people associated with the International Criminal Court being sanctioned, which has made it very difficult for them? We should say the International Criminal Court and the International Court of Justice. But now what this would mean for the entire court system at The Hague?
2: In practice, Amy, we're not talking about a few individuals, but anyone and any institution across the world that cooperates with the court essentially coming into what is a giant dragnet of U.S. sanctions. It could be a researcher in a civil society organization. It could be a trade unionist calling for accountability. It could be a journalist that writes something that's picked up by an ICC judge and used in a judgment. It could be a journalist reporting on cases inside the ICC. It's essentially a giant dragnet that's meant to send out a chilling effect on anyone that is hoping to hold war criminals to account. But furthermore, we know that this impunity will not be limited to the ICC, will not be limited to just the ICC. Or The Hague. We know that this is about a message that is sent across the world that friends who of powerful countries will never be held to account for crimes against humanity, for war crimes that they commit.
0: I want to go to South Africa's foreign minister, Ronald Lamola. who spoke earlier this week at the historic Riverside Church in New York City. It's where Dr. King gave his address a year to the day before he was assassinated, his speech against the war in Vietnam. Lamola spoke about South Africa's commitment to the Palestinian cause and the need for international solidarity to end Israel's genocide. South Africa's co-chair of the Hague Group. This is an excerpt of what the South African foreign minister said.
3: After years of pushing and marching, ordinary people across the world compelled the international community to declare apartheid a crime against humanity in South Africa. More than 8 years since its adoption, the UN Charter's principles of fundamental human rights, the dignity and the worth of every person, and the equal rights of nations, large and small, are more important than ever before. When we approached the ICJ, the UN's principal judicial organ, to challenge Israel's violation of the Genocide Convention, we did so as part of our commitment to upholding and defending international law and multilateral institutions. We acted because we knew what the global solidarity can do. In so doing, we summoned the same global solidarity that broke apartheid in South Africa to help dismantle the apartheid under which Palestinians continue to live. We chose to act because democratic South Africa was made possible by multitudes of ordinary people who heard and answered our call for freedom in our lifetime. We acted to stop Israel's impunity and to secure justice for a people suffering a live stream genocide that you see in real times in your fingertips. This has not been a solitary journey because of all of you. Many countries, some of whose representatives are here today, have joined this effort to put a stop to the destruction of the Palestinian life. The Hague Group embodies that solidarity, camaraderie, and shared conviction that concrete action is needed to uphold an international order based on the rule of law. In the face of grave injustice, silence is complicity. As one of the 20th century's greatest beneficiaries of international solidarity, we have no choice but to act despite trials and tribulations and challenges that we face as a result of our choices to act in defense of humanity. We carry this challenge as a badge of honor. Today we declare that indeed we are many. Our numbers are growing. We will not move and we shall not be moved. We continue to sing this anthem of resistance and solidarity because we know that nothing is more unsettling to injustice than collective voices that refuse to be silenced. Let me conclude by borrowing another rallying cry from the people of Sophiatown in South Africa, who a little over 70 years ago took racial segregation head-on and declared in the face of apartheid bulldozers, "We will not move. Ons dakni, ons pola hier. Amandla. All power. All power. All power. Amandla. Away to. Amandla. Away to." Thank you very much.
0: South Africa's foreign minister, Ronald Lamola, speaking Monday at the historic Riverside Church in New York City. He was speaking in front, next to a sign, "We shall not be moved," which was the theme of the night. Among those who spoke was independent senator, Democratic Socialist Bernie Sanders of Vermont. To hear an excerpt of that speech, you can go to democracynow.org. Varsha Gandakota, you're head of the Hague Group. You're meeting inside the United Nations today. In this last 30 seconds, the point of this meeting and who will be there?
2: This meeting is an extraordinary meeting in defense of international law. Amy, you mentioned that we began as a group of nine nations in January 2025. Today, it will be nearly 40 countries meeting to ask what are the three significant shifts that we need to make, from complicity to compliance, from impunity to accountability, and towards a new multilateralism. Exactly as Foreign Minister Ronald Lamola mentioned in his speech at Riverside Church, we want to win the victory similar to the victory against the South African apartheid regime, through a UN Special Committee Against Apartheid, through a Security Council UN arms embargo, and ensuring that all countries come together to coordinate their actions at the national level so that international law isn't just something that's proclaimed or declared, but actually practiced and enforced.
0: Varshita Gandakota, I want to thank you for being with us. Executive Secretary of the Hague Group. We'll link to your new piece in The Guardian, which is headlined, Israel and the U.S. have battered the international legal order. The impunity must stop. Coming up, Akbar Shahid Ahmed. He's author of the new book, Crossing the Red Line, Biden, His Advisors, and Israel's War in Gaza. Stay with us.
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0: Bajo ese viejo árbol en Arizona, que nos susurra, no hay barrera en la mente.
1: Solo le pido a Dios, I only ask God, popularized by Mercedes Sosa and performed by the Chilean-American musician and producer Nicolas Jaar in our Democracy Now! Studios this week. This is Democracy Now!, democracynow.org. I'm Amy Goodman. We end today's show with journalist Akbar Shahed Ahmed. His new book is Crossing the Red Line, Biden, His Advisors, and Israel's War in Gaza. The book is based on interviews with more than 150 officials and others involved in shaping the Biden administration's policies in the Middle East. Akbar Shahed Ahmed covers U.S. foreign policy for The Washington Sun. Welcome back to Democracy Now!, Akbar. This is a fascinating book. What I found so interesting is that so many of these officials who spoke to you did not want to be identified. Can you talk about why that is? And as we talk about what's happening in Israel-occupied territories in West Bank and Gaza, why you have chosen to write a book on the Biden administration?
2: Thanks for having me, Amy. I think it's so crucial to look back at the Biden administration's policy for two reasons. First, because the policies that we've seen entrenched and frankly worsened and become more dangerous and deadly under Donald Trump were really established by Biden's team. The full unprecedented blockade on Gaza, a real U.S. tolerance of expanded violence in the occupied West Bank, Lebanon, Syria, and a dodging of accountability for what U.S. government officials very often know are violations of American and international law. I also think when we look at people like the policymakers, some of whom you interviewed earlier, Daria Lisa from New York, the agenda that they are setting out when they talk about a different approach to Gaza, to Israel-Palestine, to respond to the popular demand for a new U.S. position there, that hinges on the Biden team. A lot of the people I talked to, as you mentioned, were anonymous for fear of reprisal, for fear of pro-Israel hardliners preventing them from getting future jobs. And what's shocking about this kind of Biden team, too, and the culture I cover, is that meanwhile, the architects of that Gaza policy, figures like Biden's Middle East advisor, Brett McGurk, who was celebrated this week at the UN, Jake Sullivan, positioning himself to be in a future Democratic administration, they're not afraid of facing any reprisal for their choices that very often were enabling atrocities.
1: So if you can talk about their significance and what exactly they did in the Biden administration, you argue, obviously, that they set the stage for what Trump has simply escalated.
2: I think
1: and who was speaking inside against what was happening?
2: Absolutely. So President Biden, a longtime professed Zionist, right? And obviously in mental decline, as we now know, in that final year or so of his presidency, it was really him and this small group of about four men around him. Sullivan and McGurk, who I mentioned, Tony Blinken, the Secretary of State, John Finer, his Deputy National Security Advisor. What I heard so often from officials was this sense that Gaza policy was treated differently. Even officials up to the cabinet level, officials in intelligence positions, people in nonpartisan career jobs told me they were seeing the president less and involved less than they had been even earlier in the Biden administration and in handling crises like Ukraine, Sudan, other top issues. What this has led to in the Trump era is really a tolerance of increased Israeli escalation, right? So if we look at a policy like the Iran war, the Biden administration very often positioned itself as a defender of Israel as Israel was escalating, as we've discussed on the show, again and again versus Iran, making clear that they were kind of building up for the assault we've now seen with all its consequences. The Biden team made the choice rather than tell Israel, we need you to rein this in. And importantly, while they were publicly saying they wanted to avoid a regional war, to send the troops, to send the weapons that made these escalations now under Trump possible. When we think about who was challenging this, there were some figures. I mean, Samantha Power, famously author of a book on genocide, was Biden's U.S. aid chief. She, to a degree, was someone who inside the administration was arguing for a different approach. But I'll note, Amy, that a lot of those figures weren't willing to resign And frankly, other than power, even in talking to me for the historical record, weren't willing to put their names on what they had said, or importantly, to criticize their colleagues. And I think until you break from those cycles of tolerating mass civilian casualties and U.S. officials' role, you're not going to have a different approach.
1: Okay, I want to go to President Biden's national security advisor, Jake Sullivan, back in 2024, denying Israel's carrying out a genocide in Gaza.
3: We believe Israel can and must do more to ensure the protection and well-being of innocent civilians. We do not believe what is happening in Gaza is a genocide. We have been firmly on record rejecting that proposition. We have paused the shipment of 2,000-pound bombs because we do not believe they should be dropped in densely populated cities.
1: And the State Department spokesperson under former President Biden, Matt Miller, admitted in May last year that he believes Israel committed war crimes in Gaza. This reversal came after he spent more than a year as the face of the Biden administration's foreign policy, repeatedly defending Israel against allegations of war crimes and genocide. This was Miller speaking in April of 2024.
4: We have been very clear that we want to see Israel do everything it can to minimize civilian casualties. We have made clear that they need to do that they need to operate at all times in full compliance with international humanitarian law. At the same time, we are committed to Israel's right to self-defense.
1: But during an interview with Sky News in June, Matt Miller said he believed Israel did commit war crimes in Gaza and that Israeli soldiers are not being held accountable.
5: I don't think it's a genocide, but I think I think it is without a doubt true that Israel has committed war crimes.
6: You wouldn't have said that at the podium.
5: Yeah, look, because when you're at the podium, you're not expressing your personal opinion. You're expressing the conclusions of the United States government.
1: I mean, you're at the podium expressing the views of the government, not my own views. Akbar Shahid Ahmed, that was Matt Miller, what he said. If you can elaborate on this and how the tone was set right through the top and exactly what we're talking about now, you had President Biden and the person who may run for president again, Kamala Harris. And the significance of what she did when she was running for president and lost, and then how she views this issue today, what you understand.
2: The kind of denials that you highlighted there, Amy, was so crucial to sustaining this horrific policy. Because as I reveal in my book, figures like Jake Sullivan and Brett McGurk, Biden's Middle East advisor, were, for instance, telling their colleagues, we don't believe the Palestinians are starving. They don't look skinny in the photographs. That sends a signal throughout the entire U.S. government apparatus of what the top of the system thinks, chilling people further down. Also, when you look at that Matt Miller statement, what I illuminate in Crossing the Red Line and hope people can take from it for future policy and for accountability is a system of denial. The Biden administration in 16 months never reached a single firm conclusion of a war crime. But I was told by several lawyers, State Department, White House, in the words of one, if they wanted us to find a war crime, we could have confirmed it. Instead, the Biden administration sustained what one official described to me as, quote, herd impunity, essentially allowing plausible deniability because, as Matt Miller says there, the U.S. government never confirmed. So there wasn't that one piece of paper that required them to say something happened that was a war crime or ethnic cleansing. Meanwhile, I reveal in the book they were using the term ethnic cleansing all the time. On Harris, she wasn't a major player in these decisions. That doesn't wash her hands of responsibility, right? And I've asked her team repeatedly if she wants to express specific regret right up until August of this year, just before this book tour. They haven't been willing to provide any kind of statement on policies she would have opposed. And in my reporting, again, nearly 175 interviews, I never found evidence that Harris pushed for a policy change, although sometimes she pushed for rhetorical shifts to show more sympathy towards Palestinians.
1: Back in 2024, when she was vice president, Kamala Harris called for a ceasefire in Gaza, made the comment in a speech in Selma, Alabama, marking the 59th anniversary of Bloody Sunday. This is what she said.
7: And given the immense scale of suffering in Gaza, there must be an immediate ceasefire. Yeah! for at least the next 6 weeks, which is what is currently on the table. This will get the hostages out and get a significant amount of aid in. This would allow us to build something more enduring, to ensure Israel is secure and to respect the right of the Palestinian people to dignity, freedom, and self-determination. Hamas claims it wants a ceasefire. Well, there is a deal on the table. And as we have said, Hamas needs to agree to that deal. Let's get a ceasefire. Let's reunite the hostages with their families. And let's provide immediate relief to the people of Gaza.
1: So that was Vice President Kamala Harris speaking in Selma, calling for a six-week ceasefire. Then you have the DNC. And Akbar Shahid Ahmed, this is particularly significant, as we were there at the at her presidential convention. When people sat down overnight, the uncommitted demanding a Palestinian-American legislator be also able to address the DNC, they were denied that. Talk about Kamala Harris's role in that.
2: I remember you and Armin and me covering that sit-in, Amy, right? We were there with them for hours. And what was so significant about that moment was these were people saying, we're Democrats. We want to help you win the election and defeat Donald Trump. They were not saying by any means, we're your opponents. Instead, what Harris and her team did was reach a decision at that point to not permit a Palestinian speaker. And I was told in my reporting to sort of present the idea of a Palestinian-American speaker after, by the way, an Israeli-American couple whose son was held hostage had already spoken, to present that as too politically risky, something they weren't willing to do. I wasn't able to confirm whether Harris made that call, the donor class made that call, or figures like Jen O'Malley Dillon, the Biden campaign manager who was still running her campaign. But the fact that it's that kind of collective ethos of treating Palestinians that way also gives the lie to the Biden administration's repeated claims that they were, quote, the most diverse administration in history. They were running with that kind of administration. Harris was running as a historic candidate to potentially be the first woman president, half black, half South Asian, speaking at places like Selma, while I was told the people who actually made the decisions, particularly on Gaza, were by no means representing a broad range of experience or a broad range of diversity in this country. And Palestinians and various communities inside the Democratic coalition felt really dismissed. I was told by one Harris campaign staffer after her speech at that convention, well, we felt we got everyone except the Muslims and Arabs. So that's what it was. That gives you a taste of the ethos.
1: In this last minute we have together, in your book, Crossing the Red Line, Biden as advisors and Israel's war in Gaza, what do you want people to take away from this as we move forward?
2: I hope people understand there was a bipartisan continuity between Trump and Biden on Israel-Palestine prior to October 7th that helped fuel the conditions that led to that attack and the atrocities of that day, the war that followed, and then the Biden administration, as I detail in the lame duck period, despite new intelligence findings, despite new legal conclusions, essentially enabled Trump to get on a path to the Iran war, to have a Gaza ceasefire in which Palestinians were still consistently being denied food and medicine that's not optional under international law, and to permit continued fighting in Lebanon and beyond, as we've seen. So I hope people understand that that's a pattern that can be broken.
1: Akbar Shahid Ahmed, I want to thank you so much for being with us, author of Crossing the Red Line, Biden, His Advisors, and Israel's War in Gaza. The book is just out. And that does it for today's show. I am in London for the weekend. Steal the Story, Please is playing at the Hackney Picture House tonight. I'll be speaking afterwards with director Carl Diehl of the film Steal the Story, Please, about Democracy Now. Sunday at Cinema Lumiere, also in London and South Kensington, and then in Lewis, then to Copenhagen and Berlin. I'm Amy Goodman.

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0: 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And thank you all for being part of the Democracy at Work community. We have an unusual guest in the second half of today's program, Kashama Sawant, known to many of you because of her remarkable political history in the West Coast of the United States. We are very pleased to have her on our program in the second half, the time when we normally do interviews. I want to start today's program with some updates of the sort that we try to bring to an audience that might not otherwise hear about these things or see images surrounding them. So I want to bring your attention to a left-wing political party in Germany. You might think of it a little bit like the DSA in the United States, except it is now becoming an important force in German politics. The latest polls refer to this party. It's called Die Linke in German, which simply translates the left. So it's the party called the left, currently polling about 12% of the national vote in Germany. That's up from 3% in February of 2025. Quite a move in a short amount of time. It has also passed a milestone in getting larger polling support than the Socialist Party, which is the inheritor of the whole socialist movement going back to the 19th century and including, particularly in its earlier days, such people as Karl Marx, Friedrich Engels, and many, many others. The leader of the Die Linke, a young woman named Inez Schwertner, another interesting phenomena of German politics. They are taking a very strong stand against the government in Germany today, and its leader, Merz. He is imposing a reform. That's what those kinds of politicians like to call big changes they're making that they're afraid people will understand and therefore oppose. So they cover the whole thing over with a word they hope obscures what's going on. And true to form, Merz is doing that. His reform is what used to be called by more honest politicians austerity. He's rolling back pension benefits to elderly. He's cutting health care, and he's worsening work conditions for the working class of Germany. Against that, the Die Linke party, the left party, advocates a higher minimum wage, a rent freeze, cheaper public transportation, and a cap on the wages of parliamentary representatives of the party at just above the average national wage. Perhaps their most important and glaring difference is they are not in favor of the war in Ukraine or of Germany imposing hardship on its own people in order to fund Mr. Zelensky and the Ukrainians in that part of the world. They are also clearly, like their right-wing counterpart, the Aufstand für Deutschland, they are not at all happy with having cut off from Russia and thereby deprived German industry and German workers of jobs in those industries because they can't access cheap Russian oil and gas, which had fueled the German economic miracle for decades before the war in Ukraine brought all that to an end. And then there's the candidate of the Linke Party for mayor of Berlin. His name is Elif Eralp, and you won't learn much about any of this in the American press. He's a man, an immigrant in Germany, of Turkish origin, and he's likened in the German press to upsetting Berlin in rather the way that Zoran Mamdani did that in New York. Look, the German working class is now split. One part of it goes to the right in its opposition against the old tradition. But a growing part is going to the left. The middle is disappearing. That's like what's happening in the United States, and we should be following when it happens in the most important economy in Europe. These things are shifting, and they're shifting fast. I want to turn next to a recent speech given by Scott Bessent, the Treasury Secretary in Mr. Trump's government. He announced the D-Day of all sanctions. He's imposing a new level of sanctions on top of several already existing sanctions imposed on Iran, and glowingly predicting that this one will bring Iran to the table, or, in the words of other colleagues of his, bring the Iranians to surrender. Well, let's be clear here. Previous sanctions didn't do that, and they were promising exactly the same. In fact, we go to war against Iran in June of last year, in February of this year, again in June and July of this year, and that's because the sanctions didn't work. And then it turned out the military attacks on Iran, they didn't work either. And so we're back to the back and forth. Now we're going to get sanctions. And calling them D-Day, that's clever for the American public to think something big is happening. But it doesn't sound so good if it's the umpteenth time something big was supposed to happen with results that never happened. But there's something more I want to say, because Mr. Bessent seemed to suggest that the United States would punish any country that did anything with Iran, buy from it, sell to it, invest in it, loan it. And of course, one of the biggest trading partners Iran has is China. So it looks like Mr. Trump and Mr. Bessent are going to go after China again. That didn't work the last few times it was tried either. The Chinese smiled and said they would ignore all of this. And Mr. Bessent said, getting ready for that, we are very powerful. We can close people out of the SWIFT system. That's the name of the international system set up by the United States to manage payments. If you buy something from another country, you can use the SWIFT system to pay for it. Ditto if you sell, you can be paid. Now, once upon a time, that would have been a pretty stiff punishment, but it isn't anymore. And Mr. Bessent forgot to tell you that, although he certainly knows it. Why not? because an alternative to the SWIFT system, that's a way of sending messages about payments, then the actual payments are made by something called the CHIPS, C-H-I-P-S, system. The Chinese set up their own alternative, and to mock the United States, they called it the SIPS, C-I-P-S, instead of C-H-I-P-S. But it does the same thing, and it means any company, any country, frozen out of the American system for global payments can simply use the Chinese, which of course they are doing, and thereby speeding up the decline of the dollar as a global currency, the role of China as a global economic power, and the decline of the American empire. It's the United States taking steps that not only don't arrest the decline, they accelerate it. And all that to look tough in the media as this war in Iran goes from bad to worse. The last economic update we can have the time for today deals with the city of Jackson, Mississippi. And what about Jackson, Mississippi? Well, first, let me tell you briefly, then you'll get the context for this story. The median household income, that's where half the people earn less than that, half the people earn more. The median household income in Jackson, Mississippi is $44,500. Half the people of Jackson earn less than households, we're talking of the whole household, than 44. What is the household median income for the entire state of Mississippi? 25% more than that. So Jackson is way poorer than the average in one of the two or three poorest states in the Union. What is the median income of the United States as a whole? 81,000. Jackson, Mississippi, the capital of that state, has a median income barely over half the national average. You know what that's called? That's called extreme poverty. Anywhere else in the world, it would be recognized. It would be the focus of government to do something about a region so out of whack with the rest of the country. Well, the government there isn't doing much about it. Never has. But not so Jackson. Here are two things that happen in Jackson that show what can get you out of poverty if you can do it. First, a union. Yep. Mississippi has a 4% unionization rate, one of the lowest in the country. Goes with being poverty. But one of the oldest unions in the state, starting in 1939, so it's just shy of 100 years old, is the Amalgamated Transit Union Local 1208. These are workers in the Jackson, Mississippi Transit District. They went on strike on July 13th. And they recently, August 21st, went back to work, settled the strike. Each of them will get, and by the way, it was approved by the workers 90%. They will get an immediate 5% wage increase. They will get starting pay will rise from $17.18 to $18.04. Senior pay will go from $23 to $24.15. They will get Martin Luther King Day off. They hadn't had that. And there will be no cut in the services provided by the transit district to the people of Jackson, Mississippi. A couple of days before the settlement, the mayor of Jackson, John Horn, announced that the city council and the city would give the striking workers 3 months more of strike pay if the strike went on. That proved to be it. Solidarity between the political and the labor movement meant that a government helped the working people, not the usual support the company. Maybe that's how you get out of poverty. Stay with me, friends. We've come to the end of the first half. We'll turn in a moment to talking with Kishama Sawant. Before we jump into the second half of today's show, I wanted to thank you for your very generous response to our fundraising efforts this year, and in particular in the last couple of months. And in part responding to that, we are extending the availability of our limited edition linen-covered hardcover version of Understanding Capitalism, the book I wrote and that we have been making available now for quite a while. If you are interested, I will be signing copies of that hardcover, and they will be available to you as they have been over the last few weeks. Just simply send an email to us at info@democracyatwork.info and put in the subject line limited edition. We will send you all the information you need to order and receive your copy, signed copy, of Understanding Capitalism in its hardback. And thank you again for your kind attention to the fundraising dimension of what we do. Welcome back, friends, to the second half of today's economic update. I am very pleased to bring to our microphones and to our camera Kishama Sawant. She is a revolutionary socialist and co-founder of Workers Strike Back. She was the lone socialist on the Seattle, Washington City Council for a decade, and she won 4 elections to that position. She used her office to lead movements to win the nation's highest minimum wage and the Amazon tax on wealthy corporations to fund affordable housing. Kishama ran as an independent anti-war socialist in the August 2026 primary election and won the strongest ever vote for an openly Marxist candidate, 17.3%, running for the U.S. Congress. So first of all, Kishama, I'm going to call you, if it's okay, by your first name, since we have known each other for a while. Welcome to the program.
1: Thank you so much for having me.
0: Okay. Let me ask you, because you are really exceptionally well-positioned to deal with a question like this. What have your electoral efforts taught you about the electability of an openly socialist candidate in the United States today?
1: We have seen, as you yourself said, Richard, that we have been able to win 4 elections on the Seattle City Council as an open socialist, in fact, as a revolutionary socialist, which is actually quite different than the DSA elected officials. We've seen that even running as a revolutionary socialist, you can win elections and repeatedly win them. And in this congressional primary, what we showed is that you can run as a revolutionary socialist outside the Democratic Party and as confrontational against the Democratic and Republican parties, because both are parties of big business, of the capitalists, of the billionaires and multimillionaires, and of their warmongering agenda. So it is possible to run as a fighting working class candidate with an openly revolutionary socialist program and either win elections, or in this case, in this primary election, what we showed, as you said, is the highest ever vote by far for an openly Marxist and openly revolutionary candidate running for the U.S. Congress. And then even more than that, what we have shown, especially in our decade in Seattle, Richard, is that it is not only possible to win an election as a revolutionary socialist, what is possible to do, and I believe this is the foremost responsibility of anyone running as a socialist, is to use

0: to launch the 15 Now movement, organize the rank and file of the working class in Seattle, organize the rank and file union members to win this historic victory, which is the first major city $15 an hour minimum wage. And then also as part of that battle, winning inflation increases. And I can tell you that was a bitter fight against the Democrats on the city council, but we won that. And that is why we now have the minimum wage automatically increasing every year. But not only that, because of the 15 Now victory that we won through my office in Seattle, that victory went nationwide because working class victories are contagious. And we saw tens of millions of American working class, you know, minimum wage workers winning substantial wage increases to the tune of tens of billions of dollars of transfer of wealth from the bosses to the workers. So we have seen that it is possible to defeat the billionaires and multimillionaires. In fact, it is only through a fighting approach that we have used that you can energize and electrify the working class to actually win victories.
1: Okay, that's a good basis on which from I can ask you the next question. There's been a debate among people involved in these struggles, and it goes something like this. The votes that are being won by you, by DSA, by anyone who seems to be, let's call it on the left or socialist end of the spectrum, that the votes you're getting are more a critique or a hostility to capitalism than they are advocacy for or interest in socialism. In other words, that there's still going to be some education that has to be undertaken to move Americans from their initial position as anti-capitalist in some way to a pro-socialist. How do you react to that discussion?
0: I certainly agree that a big part of the votes that are happening here, especially with this explosion of DSA elections, is a critique of the status quo. And I'm not even going to claim that every single person who has this critique, every working class person who is angry at the status quo is necessarily thinking of it in terms of capitalism versus socialism. But what there is absolutely overwhelming agreement on is that whatever it is that we have today, the status quo, that completely sucks for tens of millions of ordinary working people. That much is very clear, and people are looking for an alternative. However, I think it is far more than that. That is just the baseline. In fact, when you look at the opinion polls on issue after issue after issue across the spectrum, the majority of the working class is well to the left of most of the politics that's on offer, which is the Democratic and Republican parties. So if you look at the question of universal public health care, of the need for funding public schools, public infrastructure, the need to address the fact that rents are skyrocketing, all of the questions that face ordinary people, from the question of, you know, putting a roof over your head to the putting food on the table, the struggles that, and the miseries, really, the absolute miseries that such big sections of the working class are going through, you see that there is phenomenal agreement that these things are completely broken, the system is completely broken, and that we need massive shifts. I would say that it is actually even more than that, even one step further, which is, and in some ways you can think of it as 10 steps further, which is that for the first time in the nearly 80 years of the existence of the apartheid state of Israel, which itself is a creation and which functions at the behest of U.S. capitalism and imperialism, it functions as a garrison state for the interests of billionaires and multimillionaires. For the first time in its existence, you now have a majority of the American working class against the apartheid state. Now, right, obviously, right now, there's a huge anger against the genocide in Gaza, but it's deeper than that. It's also anger against the brutal occupation. And we are seeing this playing out in all of the elections. And all of this, I agree with the people you're quoting, the people who say that we need further education. Absolutely, we need education. And I, in my view, as a revolutionary socialist, the biggest form of education that needs to be provided, the biggest kind of clarity, political clarity that needs to be provided, and I consider this one of my biggest responsibilities as a revolutionary socialist, is to clarify two things. One is that capitalism itself cannot be reformed into a system that will avert the climate catastrophe.

0: end wars and genocide and deliver decent standards of living for the billions of people on the planet, that capitalism itself is the reason why all these crises have come into place come into being in the first place, and that capitalism itself as a system needs to be overthrown and be replaced with a socialist world. So that's the first point of clarity. But in order to achieve that, and indeed, in order to achieve even some far-reaching reforms within the framework of capitalism, like free healthcare for all, funded by taxing the billionaires and multimillionaires, something that I'm fighting for, like ending the genocide and the brutal occupation of Palestinian lands, to win any of these, in fact, let alone to overthrow capitalism, what the working class will need is to build militant movements that are very clear about who is on our side and who is not, meaning understanding, first of all, that both the Democratic and Republican parties, regardless of their differences, they both serve the capitalist class, and that we need a working class party of our own, and that we cannot put our faith in the gatekeepers, which includes the so-called progressive Democrats who serve as a fig leaf for the Democratic Party's pro-capitalist and pro-warmongering agenda. And these two points have to be clarified. And that is why, actually, I would say that one of the biggest forms of service that we have performed, you know, myself and my fellow revolutionary socialists, by running this campaign in the primary election against genocidal Democrat Adam Smith, is to provide a point of departure. You know, that what is needed is not the DSA strategy. You know, the DSA electors are pointing back into the Democratic Party and deal making with the Democratic Party leaders. In fact, that is the wrong kind of education. And I agree that we need to provide the right kind of education. And the correct kind of education is the need to break from the Democrats and Republicans, because both of them serve the capitalist class, and to build a new working class party of our own. And part of that education is looking at history. And throughout history, we have seen that all the big victories that were won, whether it is Canada's Medicare or public health care won, you know, through the National Health Service in the UK, these victories were not won by putting our faith in the parties of capitalism, but they were won precisely because new parties of the working class were built, and that presented an existential threat for the parties of the ruling class. And it was under that threat that the ruling class was forced to concede these victories to the working class. And that is the approach that we need again in America.
1: Here's a question as we begin to run down out of time, but I know it's a question on many people's mind. When you identify as a socialist, revolutionary socialist, what is the most difficult obstacle you face that has to be overcome by people like you and fighting like you do? What is your biggest problem to get across to the audience you're trying to reach?
0: Undoubtedly, not everybody is going to agree with this. You know, we don't claim that the working class has some sort of homogeneous consciousness. And in fact, there might be disagreements on even the word socialism. But I would say that at this moment, we are in a dramatically different period of American mass consciousness than we were certainly 25, 30 years ago, but even 5 or 10 years ago, actually, because the current system is so deeply discredited that working class people are very, very open, and not just open, they are hungry for an alternative. So in my experience, calling my...
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6: Many deported veterans say it's very difficult to come home until you're dead, and then your corpse can be shipped home, because deported veterans have the right to burial benefits, to be buried in a veterans cemetery back home. So many deported veterans say that the only way they can get home to the United States is in a coffin.
4: When you ask for your benefits, it becomes an issue. Oh, you know, you're not a citizen, so walk on that first. But when you die, they're like, ooh, thank God, we'll take him back. No questions asked.
5: This week on Making Contact, three veterans, two of them deported and now naturalized citizens, and the laws that sent them away.
7: Semper Fi, always faithful. It is the famous motto of the U.S. Marines. But has the U.S. shown the same commitment to those who served?
8: Deported veterans, some of whom are decorated and wounded, remain absent from the debate in Washington over immigration reform. Thousands have been deported in recent years.
9: Deported veterans is a term that shouldn't even exist. Most of them lived in America their entire lives, and as a result of some sort of infraction, they've gotten deported.
10: The misdemeanors, that's a very minor issue, and in fact, there's members of Congress serving today who have misdemeanors.
5: You're listening to Making Contact, and I'm your host this week, Stephanie Sharp. Making Contact is a public affairs radio program bringing you grassroots voices and critical context to provide you with a deeper understanding of the world, the forces that influence it, and the people struggling to make it better. Making Contact is produced by Pacifica Radio and broadcast from KPFK Studios in Los Angeles. Today we meet at the intersection of veterans and ICE and the specific story of deportation dystopia. In order to serve in the U.S. military, non-citizens must be green card holders. Depending on whether one's map includes National Guard and reserves, non-citizens make up about 3-5% of active military membership. Immigration reform happens in the language of law, debated by Congress, signed by a president, entered on the public record. An executive order can be undone by the administration that follows it, and a departmental policy is only guidance. Any official can follow it or not at their own discretion. So the people who chose to serve in the U.S. military, who call this country home, live at the mercy of politicians, presidents, and paperwork.
11: Serving in the U.S. military can offer a path to citizenship. Apply to become a U.S. citizen by contacting USCIS. Veterans and military members can apply free of charge for naturalization. 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
12: Every administration from 1996 deported people, okay? So it's not a... This is not a Republican citizen, you know, or none of that. This is every administration. This is Obama, this is Biden, this is Bush.
5: This is James Linwood Smith II from Black Deported Veterans of America, an organization dedicated to supporting veterans deported by every administration over the last several decades. One of those veterans is David Bariu. David served in the Army, was deported to Kenya, and came home in 2022.
4: My story was I came to the States as a F-1 student. 3 days after getting my visa, the Nairobi embassy got bombed. So the 98 bomb blast, that's when it happened. So 3 days, I was in school. Southern Arkansas University. I went on a holiday to Dallas. So me and my friends end up meeting this recruiter. So the recruiter was asking questions and would, you know, so he found out we're international students. And he's okay, and then you're here legally, you know, you qualify to join the military, you get free education, and then you'll be a citizen. And I'm like, free schooling and a citizen, that's a good deal. So with that said, I joined the Army. I went through everything basic, AIT. I was stationed at Fort Lewis in Tacoma, Washington. At the two-year period, almost at the two-year period, my unit commander calls on me and inquired about how I got into the military. And he was like, the reason why I'm asking these questions is because your recruiter is being court-martialed at Fort Hood, Texas for recruiting internationals. You're one of them, one of the internationals, so you need to go out there and be a witness in this case. I went to Fort Hood. He was found guilty of recruiting internationals, trying to meet his quota, because that's what recruiters do. The military was advised they had to discharge me. So my commander was like, hey, we are discharging you, but you get a honorable discharge because you did nothing wrong.
5: David no longer had the student visa that let him stay. He no longer had the protection of enlistment. His only way forward was to file for naturalization.
4: My first naturalization attempt was in Dallas. This lawyer was able to say, no, you qualify for naturalization serving under hostility period. It was going well. Everything was looking good. I was getting good response. It got to the point of the naturalization appointment. And then I get a letter from immigration saying they've canceled the naturalization based on unforeseen circumstances. With the cancellation, it gave immigration the green light to come and get me. And it didn't take long. One early morning, 5 o'clock in the morning, they came to my apartment, knocked at the door, pretended to be looking for somebody else. And they flipped the document. They showed my face and they said, no, we're looking for you. They started taking anything that connected me to the military. That was kind of weird. So they picked up my class A's, my certifications from the apartment. And I had no criminal record. So it didn't make sense. Why are you getting this guy? You're giving me his paper. Why did you cancel the naturalization? He wasn't a criminal. So I got detained and they put me as a high risk in detention, Haskell Detention Center, Texas. I wasn't married. I had no kids. So I was by myself, basically. So after 1 year, stressing out, not knowing what's going on, nobody reached out. Even the Air Force Reserve did not reach out. So after 1 year, they deported me. So I got escorted with 3 ICE officers all the way to Kenya. 3 took me back to Nairobi. Once I landed and we left the plane, we were walking, I think, towards customs. They went their own route. They don't hand you over to anybody. They just let you in.
13: Just say lobby.
4: Yeah.
13: Bye.
4: Bye-bye.
12: The Immigration Act of 1996, what it did was it took away immigration judges' ability to look at the cases of individual people. We know that deportations did happen beforehand, but nothing like they did once that happened in 1996 and they started utilizing this thing of aggravated felonies.
5: 2 words did most of this. Aggravated felony. Mike Wishney teaches at Yale Law School, and he's spent the last 3 decades watching what they can be made to mean.
14: My name is Mike Wishney. I am a lawyer and a full-time professor at Yale Law School, where I teach primarily in the clinical programs, which means the courses I teach involve students under my supervision handling real cases for real clients. I direct the Veterans Legal Services Clinic at Yale Law School, and I co-direct the Worker and Immigrant Rights Advocacy Clinic. In 1996, of course, Bill Clinton is running for re-election, and he famously was trying to triangulate. And so he was looking to move right in various ways and dispense with a bunch of positions that he thought had dragged down Democratic candidates in the past. And so in 1996, before the November election, he supported and signed 3 massive anti-immigrant laws. The first was in April of 96, the Anti-Terrorism and Effective Death Penalty Act, or AEDPA, A-E-D-P-A. That was in April of 96. In August of 96 was the Welfare Act. And in September was IRA-IRA, the Illegal Immigration and Immigrant Responsibility Act. So a major portion of AEDPA targeted immigrants, even though it was called the Terrorism and Death Penalty, it targeted immigrants and expanded the definition of aggravated felony. The Welfare Act significantly targeted immigrants. Approximately 40% of the savings that were purported to result from the Welfare Act were by
6: taking away welfare and various public benefits from illegal immigrants who were receiving them. Immigrants without status were generally ineligible for public benefits, but the 96 Welfare Act took away public benefits. And then came IRA-IRA, which for sure expanded the aggravated felony definition. So to me, there was this trio of bills that Clinton wanted to say, I'm the Democrat who's pro-death penalty and anti-immigrant and anti-welfare. But the theme throughout all three of those bills was targeting immigrants and disproportionately attributing problems in society to immigrants. And Clinton was running hard for re-election, and he was very happy to sign all of those. So in that broad sweep, one of the significant things that Congress did that Clinton signed the bill into law was to further expand the definition of aggravated felony, to significantly expand the mandatory detention situations where people were ineligible for being considered for bond and just had to stay sitting in prison while their case played out.
13: Can you please discuss aggravated felony, its initial intention, and then how the scope has expanded and what has resulted?
6: The term aggravated felony was introduced more than 35 years ago by Congress. Initially, it referred to a very short list of the most serious crimes that exist, like murder and rape. Unfortunately, Congress has repeatedly lengthened the list of criminal offenses that qualify for this term in immigration law, aggravated felony, to the point where today the statute is pages and pages long, going through all manner of criminal offenses, including many criminal offenses that are neither aggravated nor a felony. They can be low level and they can be misdemeanors, but they will still fit under this definition for immigration purposes only of aggravated felony. And those who were convicted of this long list of, again, crimes that may be neither aggravated nor even a felony are ineligible for various forms of relief from deportation, ineligible for naturalization, which matters particularly to deported veterans. It's become really a kind of a monster of a concept, and Republicans and Democrats alike have seemed to have an unending appetite to add to this list under this label that began, again, as only the most serious crimes and sounds pretty scary. Aggravated felon sounds like a pretty serious thing. But when turnstile jumping in New York City subways can be an aggravated felony, you realize it's really kind of jumped the shark as a concept. So in that broad sweep, one of the significant things that Congress did that Clinton signed the bill into law was to further expand the definition of aggravated felony, to significantly expand the mandatory detention situations where people were ineligible for being considered for bond and just had to stay sitting in prison while their case played out. So IRA-IRA, the 96 law, also said that people with an aggravated felony can never ask for bond. You are just locked up for the duration of your case. If your case takes 5 years up and down the appeals, up and down, you just have to sit in jail for 5 years. You can't even ask a judge to consider whether you might be dangerous or a flight risk. You're just automatically detained. Now, that's also been challenged. There's been lots of hundreds of cases gone up to the Supreme Court several times. And the Supreme Court has generally upheld that kind of mandatory detention. And then separately, they're not eligible for bond at all. They just have to sit in jail.
5: We'll be right back after a short break.
15: 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That's also where you can find hundreds of archival episodes exploring decades of activism and global struggles for social justice. Okay, now back to the show.
5: Welcome back to Making Contact. I'm your host this week, Stephanie Sharp. There's one document that has to be delivered to anyone in removal proceedings. It's called the Notice to Appear. To understand what it does, we sat down with Amanda Schuft at the Immigrant Defenders Law Center in Los Angeles.
16: The NTA, you think of it like a criminal complaint, what the district attorney would file. ICE is the prosecutor in immigration court, so it has immigration charges. If you were charged with a crime, alleged crime would be listed on the complaint. They're alleging that you committed this crime. That's what the NTA does, is it initiates a case before the immigration court. The government has to establish that something has happened that has rendered that person deportable by law. And in the case of many deported veterans, that is a criminal conviction. The grounds of deportability as it relates to the criminal grounds apply to veterans as they would apply to any other person, regardless of whether that veteran served honorably, regardless of whether that veteran was injured, faced combat. And you could look at the higher rates of veterans having post-service convictions is higher than the general population. And that relates to things like PTSD, trouble readjusting, all of those things. And that's what we've seen a lot with our veteran clients is coming back, struggling in that time, picking up some convictions. And one easy ground of deportability to understand is a controlled substance related conviction. And that would make an lawful permanent resident deportable. So obviously all of the veterans who were deported didn't get to naturalize.
5: In David's story, we saw an example of just that, a promise made and a promise betrayed. While some cases in the field of veteran deportation warrant scrutiny, greater offenses do happen and do come with sentences which get served. As many of the folks we spoke to continue to tell us, the likelihood of having some kind of encounter with the criminal justice system is much higher right after discharge from the military. We'll take a moment now to learn about Hector Barajas. Hector came to the United States as a child, received his residency, and enlisted in the Army's Airborne Unit. Hector now operates the Deported Veterans Support House in Tijuana, and after a short introduction, we'll hear Hector's naturalization story.
12: Basically, I would say it really starts with this man here. The fortitude for him to stand in that hot weather in his uniform at the border with the sign that began to raise the attention about deported veterans, plus his outreach in two different organizations like Veterans for Peace and ACLU that helped get the movement started.
17: We have 500 plus veterans that we have identified, and these guys identified another 100. You're not going to have a for sure number, but we could say we have been in contact with veterans facing deportation to 50 plus countries.
5: Hector, tell us your story.
17: I served the military for 6 years. I had issues with alcohol and drugs, and that's what led me into deportation proceedings. 2004, I was in Mexico, maybe 6 months. And I said, hell, I'm not saying Mexico. This is not my country. But it was real easy back then. You could get time, but they weren't as harsh back then as they are now. And basically, I snuck back in. And from 2004 to 2009, I stayed out of trouble and didn't get caught. And then I got put over for a minor traffic ticket. I forgot to pay a ticket. So they took me in and they reinstated my deportation. I was in Maryland Loma Detention Center for 6 months and I got deported again. I could have got time, didn't get any. But I decided, you know what, I want to do it the right way. But I had no idea what I was doing. What actually worked was working with the ACLU, and it took about 3 years.
5: Every veteran and every advocate we spoke with told us the same thing about naturalization, that the agency will find any reason it can to say no. Here's Hector on what that looked like for him.
17: When you file for your citizenship, they have, let's say, 90 days. If they don't give you an answer, then you could file a lawsuit. I believe is what it is. I started out that process, and they said, okay, yes, we're ready to make a decision, but you need to retract your lawsuit. Then there was a point when I was supposed to get my fingerprints, and I had an appointment with USCIS at a federal building in San Diego, but Border Patrol would not let me go through. So then we had to do it at the border. And then finally for the interview, it was in San Diego again. Again, they would not let me go. And when I was almost ready to get my citizenship, they said, by the way, we're going to attempt to deny you. So you have to write a good argument why I should have been denied. One of the reasons they were denying me is because they were saying I was an active gang member. But because I grew up in Compton, yes, I grew up around gang members. And yes, I was at one point. But if I talk to somebody from a neighborhood, it's not because we're planning the next drive-by. It's because we just grew up together. So finally they said, okay, we're going to give you your citizenship. And then the day that I was supposed to get my citizenship, somebody had written an article, criminal immigrant gets their citizenship. I had to talk to my attorney and give him a verbal statement saying that it was a mistake on their part. And because they had written on the Washington Times that I crossed the border twice, but I only crossed the border once. So anyways, it was basically a misquote. And if I would deny it, they would deny me.
13: We learned earlier that with the help of the ACLU, Hector became a naturalized citizen after 3 years of work. David, on the other hand, was deported in 2008. 5 years later, he found James and Hector through social media.
4: And social media, when we got deported, was not a thing. It wasn't that big. And that's the only thing that has brought awareness of deportation. Because other than that, they were just lost. Hector said he thought he was by himself. Same thing. I thought I was by myself.
13: For 14 years, David lived in exile.
4: My naturalization application was just before the invert was a thing. So I got the receipting for my naturalization. And then when the invets kicked in, I just had to put in my application in. Hey, I'm a deported veteran. I've applied for my naturalization. I want to come back. Mine was coming back for my naturalization interview. That's the reason I came back.
13: You had to stay.
4: Yes.
13: It's not to say that Hector or David had it easy as soon as they were naturalized. Their communities have come around them, and their hearts still exist to serve. Just now, David mentioned the term IMVETS. Here is Michael to explain what the program is, and Amanda to summarize where it's at now.
6: You've probably heard of the program under the Biden administration, where they created a special initiative to try to identify and help deported veterans come home called IMVET. IMVET's granted parole, which is immigration parole, which is different from criminal parole, but is a temporary status that allows someone to come into the country with work authorization, but is temporary, is only for a certain period of time, and it can be revoked at any time. So IMVETs mostly offered parole to deported veterans, which would allow them physically to come back home to their families and to work, but it was not a durable status. It could be taken away at any time. And as we're seeing in the current administration, they are absolutely terminating and revoking these kinds of temporary status like parole, like TPS. Now, for deported veterans, still, this mattered a lot. I do not want to dismiss the enormous importance to even one deported veteran to come home to their children, to their spouse, to their parents, to their community, and to be able to live and work and raise their family and be in their community. So while it was a limited status, it was enormously important, and I'm grateful to the Biden administration for having done what it did. For more durable status, what many deported veterans seek is to naturalize. That is the process of becoming a U.S. citizen. And these deported veterans were typically eligible to naturalize while they were serving, while they're in the military. In fact, at times, the military was supposed to help service members to naturalize. And it was sometimes the failure of the military to do their duty in assisting their current service members to get naturalized that caused the problems later.
16: We got a lot of deported veterans back through this initiative under this executive order. And it appears to us at this time that while this Immigrant Military Members and Veterans Initiative still exists in form of web page it is not operating, it is not staffed, and we have had no applications we filed or communication with the initiative since December. I can't say today that there is a path home for deported veterans right now, so we need a change in law.
5: We asked Amanda what she wanted you to know about the veterans her firm represents.
16: I think people need to know that the Department of Homeland Security and the Department of Defense make promises to young people who have made a very big decision to put their lives on the line. In times of war, in post-9/11, when people were facing combat frequently, and we're currently at war now, and we're hearing reports of very difficult situations that our young people in the Navy are facing. And if those people are not citizens or were not citizens, the government made promises to them to expedite that path. And also people who came back after serving, after facing combat, after struggling to reintegrate, didn't necessarily have access to services, to mental health services, to reintegration services, to housing services, or maybe financial support that would put them in a position to be able to access those services in a private sector, but unable to access services they were entitled to. So there's several levels of failings of the U.S. government to these people. And I think one thing that has always impressed me with our deported veteran clients is, even after decades of having been cast out from the country they signed up to fight for, or even potentially lose their lives for, when people have returned, I've heard things like, God bless America. And if I was asked to sign up today, I would sign my name on that dotted line.
12: Anybody that's been deported has already served a sentence of some time. Bring them home. All right. I'm one of the ones that you can't naturalize them, at least give them their green card. And allow them there. Now, they screw up again after that, then you get to say, we were right in the process. Almost everyone that I've seen since I've been doing this, almost everybody has gone on and done well. It's only been a couple of people that have reoffended.
5: Thank you for spending this time listening to Making Contact. A special thank you to Hector, James, David, Mike, Amanda, and the producers of and veterans featured in the documentaries American Exile and Bring Them Home. 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This is Making Contact, and I'm your host this week, Stephanie Sharp. This show was produced by myself and Dan Pavlish. Ace Estwick is our executive producer and engineer. 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

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I'm Larry Koenigsberg. Time for From Ragtime to No Time, bringing you jazz from a variety of periods. We're going to start out listening to music from the drummer Billy Higgins. He's leading a quartet here. Gary Bias on saxophone, Tony Dumas on bass, and William Henderson on piano. The track is called Morning Awakening.

Jazz is full of inimitable sounds. That was the Duke Ellington Orchestra. Another song from the selection that I played last week of the concert in Fargo, North Dakota, 1940, recorded by amateurs. Ben Webster on tenor sax playing the old chestnut Stardust. Coming up next, we have three title tracks all named Nefertiti. The first by Miles Davis from his album of that name. In this version, the bass player and drummer are the ones who are doing the soloing, while the horns are just backing them up. And next we have Andrew Hill on piano playing the title track from his album Nefertiti. And finally, we have a little wilder, Cecil Taylor with his great trio and his breakthrough concert in Copenhagen playing the title track from his album Nefertiti, The Beautiful One Has Come, with Sonny Murray on drums and Jimmy Lyons on alto saxophone. Three Nefertitis here on KEPW.

Cecil Taylor leading his trio from the piano bench with Sonny Murray on drums and Jimmy Lund on alto saxophone from his concert at the Café Montmartre in Copenhagen, Denmark, in front of an appreciative audience. Next up, we have a change of pace, Eddie Harris with his best-known tune, the original recording of Freedom Jazz Dance. Eddie Harris on KEPW.

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This is Larry Koenigsberg, thanking you for listening to From Ragtime to No Time. 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

Aunt Sofa by Jean Murphy. My Aunt Sofa, plump and plush, cozy as cocoa, wide as a walrus. We sit in her lap like gravy sits on mashed potatoes. She's soft with lumps. She wasn't always a sofa. When I met your uncle, I was a slim young thing. I think of a piano stool with curvy polished legs. My uncle gave her a spin. Now she's Mrs. Davenport. She balances doilies on her arms. She tucks her little feet under. She looks demure, but once my sister said, at night she opens up into a bed.

Barry Daron Journey. Yes, just like a picture they're put in a frame, crafted by the FBI. And if we don't stand up and call out their name,

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Moroccan Ensemble Sepharine, Alice Di Maselli with Andy Cassad, Laronia, Larry Pattis, and Bhakti Hart will also be playing. 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

0: little continuation on Yay for the Green Side. When thinking green, think green people. Use a filter to judge whether a law is good or bad, or the way somebody's acting, or themselves, mainly, as being for good for the environment, good for peace, and good for justice. So if you just go environment, peace, and justice, being fair, being ecological, and peaceful, or kind, and cooperative, those are the green principles of living.
1: The hotel?
2: Oh, it's in the dumb thing.

0: her eyes didn't blink, and her mind didn't think, and she never got to sleep in that room painted pink. Some roses are red, some roses have thorns. This rose was dead, it was a stillborn. There was no chance of medical revival because the couple's baby was dead on arrival. I never got to meet her, and I'm sad that I missed her, cause the couple is my parents, and Rose was my sister.
1: Wow.
2: Rose. Yeah. Oh, thank you. Bless you.

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poem by Bear Dykin. Woman, maiden, mother, crone, through whose body all who live must pass, new life may suckle, and to whom all who die will return. I bow before your sacred suffering. I am only right when I respect, cherish, and protect you from any and all who would raise a hand to take what is not freely given or abuse power to dominate or control you. How may I serve your safety? 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

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Moroccan Ensemble Sepharine, Alice D. Maselli with Andy Cassad, Laronia, Larry Pattis, and Bhakti Hart will also be playing. 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
3: Hello. This is Sam Broadway. I'm genuinely ill today, and I can't do Newsday, so I will be back with more Newsday at the top of next week. I apologize, but when you're sick, you're sick. So we'll be back to see you again next week. Please enjoy the music, and thank you for being here. We'll see you again next week.

our teacher Maxine's poem in this solo dance. He crawls onto Katie's lap and carries heavy gray rope, driving his chair in this dance of four, one at each corner. Later, he tells the audience in his slow speech, "If you can move your eyes, your fingers, you can dance, as other dancers have proven."

KEPW thanks Harlequin Beads and Jewelry, a local business that understands the valuable service this station provides. 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Harlequin is at 2833 Willamette Street, right by the hardware store. At Harlequin, you can tell Stacy that you heard about it on KEPW and share their commitment to independent community radio in Eugene. 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

Fuck Walmart, Budweiser, T-Mobile, and the Gap. I'm sick of all these advertisements selling useless crap, using special effects along with corny humor to turn every one of us into a consumer. Featuring airbrushed models that make us feel insecure, to make us buy some product which every day seems more obscure, like an SUV that you can use to mow your lawn. There's only 90 million left, you'd better get one before they're gone. You don't really need love from your family or friends, you'll get everything you need from a new Mercedes-Benz. So buy some new clothes, jewelry, and some other shit that's crappy, cause in our material world, it doesn't matter if you're happy. Actually, it does. If you're sad, you must be sick, but pop a couple Zolofts, that should do the trick. Nobody will see through your drug-induced smile, so call now and ask today for your free trial. We're getting everyone hooked on pharmaceutical medication if you aren't happy all the time and want erectile stimulation. If you're fat, ugly, stupid, depressed, or hyperactive, take our miracle drug and you'll be instantly attractive. Side effects may include back pains, bad breath, nausea, vomiting, impotence, and death. So if you hate yourself and want to be somebody new, call your doctor now and ask if this drug's right for you. Fuck Pfizer and her fellow pharmaceutical thugs, making millions and millions of dollars dealing drugs, curing your diseases that before were never there, but then you saw their ad and you were suddenly aware, oh shit, I'm not perfect like those people on the tube, cause I'm not ripped like G.I. Joe, and I don't have massive boobs, my hair's not blonde and my eyes aren't blue, and I don't have a car at all, let alone one that's new, so I decided that I'd buy one, and wow, it's really cool, I spent more money than I had on it, so I can't afford school. Plus, I got breast implants, then I got a breast reduction, bought colored contacts, dyed my hair, then got some liposuction. That wasn't enough, so I'm also anorexic and bulimic. People often ask if I'm okay or think that I'm anemic, but I know that I'm beautiful, just like people on TV. And everyone who talks behind my back just wants to be me. I'm in debt up to my eyeballs, but I need a few more things. Some gold chains and diamond earrings, my essential bling. Plus, I need a case of Miller Lite if I want to have some fun, and I'd better get some Nike Shox if I want to run. I'll wear Axe body spray, so girls chase me down the street. Then since I'm broke, I'll go to Burger King and eat some cheap ass meat. I'll shove down my throat a bunch of food greasy and fried, cause I don't care what goes in me, it's about what's on the outside. It doesn't really matter if I'm happy or healthy, as long as I maintain the appearance of being wealthy. Which, by the way, is completely untrue. I have about as much debt as one person can accrue. But I got a great plan to get all my money back. I'll have more cash than Scarface after I start slanging crack. On second thought, drug dealing might be kinda spotty. I'd be able to make more money if I just sell my body. Since my body was free, all my revenue is profit, so I can carelessly spend all the cash that I make off it. It don't matter if I get another STD, I love money too much, cause I'm so fucking greedy. If I had $1 million, I'd want $1 million more, cause there's really nothing in the world worse than being poor. I noticed some of you laughing, and that's okay, but before I let you go, I just have to say, consumerism and greed are horrible habits. The only carrots that you need are the kind you feed to rabbits. Love is all that matters, not diamond rings. So try not to obsess about material things.

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So we're just gathering together to give thanks for this evening with friends and family, to praise unity, love, and hope. 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

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How you feeling? 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

0: This is KEPW Whole Community News for Friday, September 25th, 2026. Oregon will lose $11.7 billion in federal Medicaid funding over the next 6 years. Healthcare leaders say we're running out of time and we need to start making big changes now. Speaking for the Health System Sustainability Group, the HSSG, at the Oregon Health Forum, September 22nd, former Oregon Governor John Kitzhaber.
1: Thank you all for joining us today. I want to start with just a couple of conceptual points. First, the crisis in cost and access that's overtaking our healthcare system here was decades in the making and clearly can't be solved in the space of a two-year budget and legislative cycle. So for that reason, taken together, the recommendations that you're going to be hearing today offer a six-year, three-biennia strategy guided by the North Star policy vision that was adopted by the 2026 legislature about what we want our healthcare system to look like in 2033. And you can see that on the Foundation for Medical Excellence website. A second, and I think this is particularly important, is these recommendations should be viewed just as a work in progress. They're a framework. They're a starting point, if you will, for a serious effort to put Oregon's healthcare system back on a more affordable and sustainable trajectory while we still have time to do so. And so your input is really important to help us move this forward. And finally, I want to just say that time is not our friend here. The longer we wait to agree upon and begin implementing a strategy, a definitive strategy, the less we'll be able to actually mitigate or avoid the serious human consequences of the fiscal crisis that's bearing down on us. So let me start by turning to the Health System Sustainability Group. It was made up of the CEOs of hospitals and health plans and insurance companies and physician leaders. The group has been meeting for over a year, and at the request of Governor Kotek, we submitted a set of recommendations to the 2026 legislative session. And on July 10th, we submitted a set of recommendations for the upcoming session next year. We recognized that there is no one single cost factor driving the healthcare inflation problem that we've got. There are multiple factors, and those need to be addressed in some kind of a balanced strategy. What that means, and I think this is very important, is that this crisis can only be solved if we work together. It can't be effectively addressed if all the stakeholders continue to operate within their respective silos. In my view, it will take the active engagement and compromise from everyone, from payers, providers, labor, business, and healthcare consumers. So towards that end, these recommendations were organized around seven key areas that we have identified as major cost drivers. Those are the lack of a strong primary care infrastructure, a fragmented, ineffective behavioral health system, the cost of administrative, regulatory, and reporting overhead, the delivery system and payment model, labor and workforce issues, the cost of prescription drugs, and the lack of primary prevention. The first two areas are particularly important, primary care and behavioral health, and they have their own set of recommendations that will be presented by Betsy Boyd Flynn and Ann Ford, respectively. So the recommendations to reduce costly administrative, regulatory, and reporting overhead that don't add substantially to the value of patient care, both for CCOs and for the commercial market, are divided into two groups. The first group represents recommendations that we think can be taken unilaterally by the executive branch, and those include a series of draft executive orders to implement those recommendations. The second set are recommendations that will clearly require legislative action, specifically around three issues: the cost growth target, the hospital staffing law, and the healthcare market and oversight program, or HICMO. Now, I think it's important to know that the group recognized that these areas are controversial and that the report emphasizes that the concerns that are raised in the recommendations are not rejections of the policy objectives themselves, but rather concerns about the way these laws are being implemented, put into place, and interpreted. So the recommendations essentially ask the governor to use the convening power of her office to bring together the affected parties to gain clarity and hopefully consensus around, first, the policy goals we're seeking as a state. Secondly, whether the way these laws are being interpreted and implemented are achieving those goals. And finally, what modifications may be needed. The recommendations that are focused on changes to the delivery system and payment model are in two forms. The first one is to reduce clinical variation, which of course has cost associated with it, as well as quality. And the second is to stabilize the individual and small group markets in Oregon, both of which are on a very financially unsustainable trajectory, with the small group market probably facing the greatest exposure to a potential collapse. Finally, the group identified three critical areas that we didn't have the time or capacity to develop, and its recommendations essentially for further discussion to bring these into the mix. And there are three of those. One is reducing the cost and friction between payers and providers in the billing and claims adjudication process. One of them is reducing the cost of prescription drugs. And the third one is developing a methodology to better actually calculate the true cost of the care that we're providing. So let me simply close by saying that none of this is going to be easy. None of this is going to be quick. It's going to require trust, and it's going to require collaboration. But I know we can do this. I know it because I've seen it before. I've seen Oregons come together and do amazing things that nobody thought was possible. And we're called upon to do that again today, and I'm confident that we will.
0: After the presentations, the panelists took questions from those in attendance at the Oregon Health Forum.
2: From Rick Hangartner, Oregon Rep. Ed Diehl, former Republican candidate for governor who leads the Oregon Freedom Coalition, said on social media that he's working on a different healthcare plan for Oregon. Governor Kitzhaber, have you discussed the HSSG recommendations with him? Are you open to hearing his thoughts?
1: I wasn't aware that Representative Diehl was working on this. I would welcome a copy. I'd love to engage him in this. I'm not very ideological or rigid on this. I think all of us at the end of the day want a healthcare system that provides timely access to quality, affordable healthcare for every Oregonian in a system that is sustainable and financially stable. And to do that, you need two things. You need to get the policy right, and you need to get the policy through the politics. If you don't get both of those things, you leave Oregonians where they are today, which is not a good place. So yes, I would welcome his input. I would welcome input from anybody in Oregon on this. We don't have a corner on the right thing to do. I think we know where we want to end up, and we need to stop arguing about means and reinforce and recommit ourselves to the end that we're seeking.
3: And I think we can all understand that this question would come up and needed to come up. A number of people are asking, why not a universal health plan? Why are we not recommending that? How is the HSSG work intersecting with the efforts to create a proposal around a universal health plan?
1: We certainly haven't precluded that. Helen Blanco, who is the chair of the Universal Health Governance Board, was on the HSSG. So we're very aware of what they're doing. Obviously, when they get their final report out, which I haven't seen yet, we'll take a look at that. Obviously, we'd like to find a path forward that addresses some of the concerns and goals of that group. As I mentioned, at the same time, I think we also have to recognize that just getting a good plan doesn't necessarily solve the problem. We need to get the policy right, and we need to get the politics. We need to get the policy through the political system. So I, as I said, we want to hear from them. We have someone who's very knowledgeable about what they're doing on our group. And so we're still waiting to see what they bring forth.
3: That's helpful. And Governor Kitzhaber, while we're on it, another question was about the makeup of the HSSG, you know, how you decided who was there. One attendee expressed concern that perhaps there was not nursing representation, that it was more focused on docs. I don't know if you feel you can mention everyone who is on your group or how you decided. That would be helpful if you could give us a sense of that.
1: Yeah, sure. I mean, the group basically was sort of created together. We got people who were willing to come in and have honest conversations. And this was kind of a safe forum where we could have some of these conversations, particularly between payers and providers. There's a list. If you look at the end of the HSSG report, there's a list of all the people who've participated in it. It wasn't meant to exclude anyone. It was meant to look at the major cost drivers in the system and try to, again, develop a starting point for the conversation. And I do think that we need to remember that if any of this stuff gets into the governor's recommended budget or is going to move through the legislature, obviously it's going to be vetted through the broader public hearings process and public involvement process, as it should. So again, I just want to emphasize that this is a starting point. It's incomplete. It will only get better with the more people who come to the table. But I also think we need to recognize that the only way we get this done, the only way we get past this crisis and beyond it, is we're going to have to all come together and compromise and work together and trust each other and have those difficult conversations in a very difficult fiscal environment.
3: One person has asked about the prioritized list, that it'll increase administrative burden with medical justification, all for eliminating care with no evidence or medical consensus. So can you speak to really the state of the prioritized list at this time?
1: Well, I'd be glad to take a cut at it. I just fundamentally disagree that CMS told us that we had to get rid of it. I don't think we've pushed back at all on that. It's an invaluable tool, particularly at this point in time. And I do think that if we begin to do, I call it horizontal prioritization, but look at the individual diagnoses and then put an evidence-based review on the various treatments for those diagnoses. This is a time when we need to protect that tool. We're the only state in the nation that has the ability to use evidence in developing the benefit package through a public, transparent, accountable process with an appeals process. And I don't think we should let go of that without a fight.
0: Leading the Medicaid Advisory Group, Dr. Bruce Goldberg.
4: You know, when I entered healthcare 40 years ago, I think healthcare was 8 or 9% of GDP. And we all said it'll change when we get to 12%. 10 years later, it was 12%. We all said it'll change when we get to 15%. Then 10 years after that, it was 15% will be the tipping point. We all said it would change at 20%. We're at 20% now. Boy, I don't know what the tipping point is.
0: Former Oregon Governor John Kitzhaber.
1: I don't know what it is either, but I have that same trajectory, right? And that same memory of when the tipping point's going to come. But I do think it's going to come sooner than people think. There was a guy named Herb Stein, who was the chairman of the Economic Development Advisors for Nixon, who said, it's now called Stein's Law, things that can't go on forever will stop. This system is based on two assumptions that no bookie in Las Vegas would ever take. One is that a nation with a $40 trillion national debt is going to continue to pump a couple trillion dollars a year from our children to maintain this healthcare system. And the other one is that employers are going to continue to passively accept, 15, 20% year over year increases. It's not going to happen. And we have a moment here in time when we can actually bring those players together and recognize the nature of what's coming. It's not alarmist, it's mathematics. And I think we're very close. And I think Oregon has an opportunity to once again do something profoundly important on this topic.
3: As private equity firms take larger stakes in Oregon's healthcare system, including buying up businesses at different points in the chain of care, like clinics, management companies, pharmacies, equipment suppliers, billing services, et cetera, how should the state make sure these investments don't drive up costs, reduce access, or weaken care quality, especially for Oregon health plan members? What oversight exists today and where are the gaps?
1: I'm a little over my pay grade here, but I'll throw in a couple of my 2 cents worth. I do think we've started with the corporate management of medicine bill that actually kept Peace Health down in Eugene from hiring an out-of-state ER firm. So I think we've taken some steps. I do think it has to be expanded. We have to step back and ask ourselves, who else might fit into that category? This is going to get really controversial, obviously, particularly if you start to talk about hospitals, rolling them in terms of the number of physicians that are hired by hospitals. But I do think we need to do it. To me, the litmus test is a private equity investor, and I don't have anything against private equity in certain areas, but I don't think that healthcare is one of those things. The moral responsibility of a physician, of a healthcare provider, is to take care of that individual, take care of their health. The fiduciary responsibility of a private equity company is to maximize revenue for their investors. I don't think they, really care about what happens long-term to Oregon. And with this fiscal environment, it's hard for me to justify sucking resources out of the Oregon healthcare system and sending them to a portfolio in some other state. So I think we ought to start with what we did and build on it.
3: What are the top three recommendations that the Health System Sustainability Group hopes will be adopted for 2027? And what are the next steps? What are the concrete plans to try to move things forward?
0: Governor John Kitzhaber.
1: Well, again, I'm speaking for myself here, not for the entire group. But my view would be, A, the regulatory relief that we talked about. I think that's something that we can do. I think it's low-hanging fruit. I'm not saying it's easy, but I think it's something that we can and should do. Secondly, I think steps to try to stabilize the individual and small group market are critical, that they can't wait. That's going to cascade things further in the wrong direction if we don't do that. And then I think the third one I'd put on the list would be to try to get a strategy for a statewide PBM and begin conversations for a multi-state public-private purchasing pool for prescription drugs. I think it's important to recognize that there's no way we're going to be able to avoid really hard choices. We're going to have to make some investments in 2027 that may not show an ROI till 2031 or 33, but we need to ask ourselves, what's going to happen if we don't make those investments? This isn't just a healthcare crisis. This is a multi-biennial general fund crisis that affects everything here in Oregon. And, you know, usually what you do in the legislature, and I've been there, is you fund acute problems at the expense of investments that could have prevented those problems in the first place. We have an opportunity to stop doing that in the 27th session.
0: That is former Oregon Governor Dr. John Kitzhaber speaking at the Oregon Health Forum September 22nd. He is president of the Foundation for Medical Excellence and serves on Governor Tina Kotek's Health Systems Sustainability Group.
5: A three-line paragraph sent to media outlets is not the official announcement we are waiting for. It is not the process created under the immigration law. This short and vague statement leaves TPS holder from El Salvador in a more complicated legal limbo.
6: That's Yanira Arias, National Campaign Manager for the immigrant-led organization Alianza Americas. U.S. President Donald Trump has slashed temporary protected status for countries around the world. But El Salvador is different. Their designation was set to expire Wednesday, September 9th. But the administration hasn't made up its mind yet. I'm your host, Roman Gressier. On today's episode, Trump stalls on TPS for El Salvador. U.S. contractors will find deportees to collect millions in fees. And former Nicaraguan political prisoners live in precarious conditions in Guatemala. From the studios of El Faro English, this is Central America in Minutes.
7: In Nicaragua, the house arrest of Daniel Ortega's brother
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8: of Guatemala.
9: They say globalism comes to die at CIPA, but in El Salvador, it's already dead.
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6: Temporary legal protections from deportation for more than 170,000 Salvadorans were set to expire this week, reports Lerian Colon Santiago, but they'll remain in effect until further notice, said the Department of Homeland Security. On September 9th, the day it was set to expire, DHS announced that a decision on TPS for Salvadorans would be made, quote, at the appropriate time. They didn't say when. But for now, Salvadorans in the program remain protected from deportation. That didn't happen in the case of Nicaragua or Honduras, which ended after a legal fight earlier this year. The Trump administration has ended TPS for 13 countries. Back in 1992, when El Salvador's civil war came to an end, it was the first country to receive TPS. They re-entered the program in 2001, following two catastrophic earthquakes. In January 2025, right before leaving office, Joe Biden extended TPS for El Salvador, but not for Honduras or Nicaragua. Under federal law, DHS has to announce TPS renewal decisions at least 60 days before expiration. For El Salvador, that meant in early July. They missed that deadline without explanation. Quote, temporary protected status means temporary. Let's face it, El Salvador is a much safer country than it's ever been now with a new president up there, Trump border czar Tom Holman said. Nayib Bukele has been in office since 2019. In July, 80 Democrats in Congress urged DHS Secretary Mark Wayne Mullen to end TPS, arguing that, quote, serious new humanitarian, economic, and human rights crises are compounding El Salvador's inability to handle the return of its nationals. Bukele has been a close partner in Trump's deportation agenda, receiving Venezuelans and Salvadorans in his prisons. Unlike Trump's first term, when Bukele requested a TPS extension, this time around, he hasn't publicly pushed. With elections in El Salvador around the corner, the diaspora is an important base of support that will now have its own legislative representatives. In 2024, diaspora voters cast their ballots almost entirely for Bukele. El Faro is a bilingual news site born in El Salvador almost three decades ago and now in exile. For independent journalism on and from Central America, subscribe to the El Faro English newsletter at ELFARO, that's elfaro.net/EM. In early September, U.S. Customs and Border Protection awarded contracts to four companies to collect fines for violations of immigration law from deported nationals of Guatemala, Honduras, and Mexico. Juliana Ramazzini reports that the contracts total $36 million, with each contract worth $9 million. At the end of July, DHS reported that over 66,000 people were removed from the United States, with outstanding fines totaling $423 million. That's about $6,370 per person. But the full scope of U.S. immigration fines is much larger. DHS told CNN that from January 2025 through July 2026, the Trump administration fined over 100,000 undocumented immigrants for a towering sum of over $84 billion. As for the recent contracts for Guatemala, Honduras, and Mexico, the four companies are Global Recovery Group, Caduceus, Response AI Solutions, and the Baptiste Group. According to Project Saltbox, a free access database for investigative reporting on the U.S. immigration system, each previously signed federal contracts related to immigration. The U.S. expects the contractors to notify people who have already been deported and who now live outside U.S. jurisdiction that they face outstanding fines, and find a way for them to pay up internationally. In Guatemala, attorney Ana Gabriela Urizar told newspaper Prensa Libre that fines are increasing daily. And the U.S. government says it will charge people $998 a day if they don't self-deport after receiving a removal order. In early 2026, two women voluntarily returned to Guatemala. Days later, they began receiving letters from the State Department notifying them of fines of $1.8 and $2.3 million, respectively. Urizar said that some fines resulted from missed immigration hearings, including for minors. There are no exact records of how many people have been notified. CBP promised to waive fines for those who self-deport, but that wasn't the case for the two Guatemalan women. Every week, Central American Minutes gets you up to speed on our region in under 10 minutes, and we're now syndicated on Pacifica Network radio stations across the United States. Tune in on KPFA and participating affiliate stations. September 5th marked 2 years since 135 former Nicaraguan political prisoners were suddenly flown to Guatemala, reports Gabriel Labrador. They'd been given fresh passports, but soon after, the Ortega Murillo regime stripped them of their citizenship, leaving them stateless, a crime under international law. The Biden administration flew them from the airport in Managua to Guatemala City, where the U.S. and Guatemalan governments claimed political victory and promised resettlement aid. On the plane, U.S. officials said the group would wait in Guatemala for resettlement in the United States or another country. But for some, the U.S. government broke that promise. Guillermo Montalban, an attorney representing the group at the Inter-American Commission on Human Rights, told El Faro English that the United States denied refuge to 39 of the 135 former political prisoners. The U.S. government accepted the regime's unproven charges that they had committed crimes such as terrorism. The group was facing charges similar to those who were resettled. Almost all had been arrested after participating in the mass protests of 2018. Some transported protesters. Others distributed flyers or defaced monuments. Investigators found that state security forces killed at least 355 people. By March 2025, there were over 5,000 arbitrary detentions. El Faro English asked USCIS about the criteria to deny refuge. They deferred to the State Department, which didn't respond. Of the group that arrived in Guatemala City, only 24 remain in the country. The rest resettled in Spain, Canada, or the United States. Those who remain in Guatemala are still stateless. They live on the outskirts of Guatemala City in precarious shared housing, lacking stable jobs, healthcare, and access to schooling. There are 9 children, including a newborn. In January 2025, after Trump took office, aid to the families was suddenly suspended. Resources were drying up. The international community has celebrated the release of hundreds of Nicaraguan political prisoners since early 2023, but El Faro photojournalist Carlos Barrera profiled the group that landed in Guatemala in September 2024. He wrote in a recent photo essay that, for them, their expulsion from prison in Nicaragua was only the beginning. A new sentence had just begun, their miserable exile in Guatemala. Thanks for listening to Central American Minutes. This episode was written by Lirian Colón Santiago, Juliana Ramazzini, Gabriel Labrador, and Carlos Barrera. Editing by me, Roman Gressier, and sound design by Omnian. 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
0: KEPW has been reporting on the Rights of Nature movement, which marked its 20th anniversary this month. Author of the newsletter Biocentric, Max Wilbert.
11: In 1972, a small California law journal published Professor Christopher Stone's seminal article, Should Trees Have Standing? 34 years later, his thought experiment became legal reality when a rural community in Pennsylvania passed the first ever rights of nature law in the Western legal system, and by doing so, sparked a global movement. 20 years ago, on September 19, 2006, the Tamaqua Borough Council voted to adopt the Tamaqua Borough Sewage Sludge Ordinance, which states that, quote, residents, natural communities, and ecosystems shall be considered to be persons for the purposes of the enforcement of their civil rights, end quote. This marked the first time in the world that nature had enforceable legal rights within Western law. Today, over 60 local governments and tribal nations in the U.S. and over 35 countries recognize the rights of nature in some way. Tamaqua Borough, located in eastern Pennsylvania, 75 miles from New York City, has been a sacrifice zone for over 100 years. Following decades of coal mining, the former mining pits became valuable as toxic waste disposal sites in the early 2000s. Facing corporate poisoning, local residents, including Kathy Mirelli, organized against a proposal to deposit hundreds of truckloads of fly ash, river dredge, and sewage sludge in the Springdale pit bordering Tamaqua. Quote, our cancer clusters didn't matter, says Mirelli, who was voted onto the borough council and helped push through the Rights of Nature Ordinance. Quote, our clear and united voice opposing dumping didn't matter. What mattered was that a corporation wanted to dump in Tamaqua, regardless of what we, the people, wanted. And each way we turned for help to stop it, we faced dead ends. End quote. Mirelli credits a nonprofit called the Community Environmental Legal Defense Fund, or CELDEF, with providing the legal assistance and creative thinking that sparked the landmark law. Quote, learning about CELDEF and community rights was a game changer in our community, she says. Quote, we found the courage to stand up for ourselves. We realized that no one was going to protect us or the ecosystems upon which we depend, except us. End quote. CELDEF, once a traditional environmental law firm working to challenge permits in the regulatory system, has been a leader in the global rights of nature movement that has emerged since 2006 and spread worldwide. In 2008, the country of Ecuador adopted a new constitution recognizing the rights of nature. In a seminal legal decision against mining in Los Cedros in 2021, the Ecuadorian High Court ruled that, quote, rights of nature propose that in order to harmonize human relationships with nature, it is the human being who must adequately adapt to natural processes and systems. Christopher Stone wrote in his 1972 article that each time there is a movement to confer rights onto some new entity, the proposal is bound to sound odd or frightening or laughable. This is partly because until the rightless thing receives its rights, we cannot see it as anything but a thing for the use of us, those who are holding rights at the time. Though Stone's Law Review article influenced the work of CELDEF and the law in Tamaqua Borough, it's important to note that Indigenous people and cultures across the globe have lived and continue to live in the manner that reflects the values which rights of nature laws have attempted to codify in the Western legal system. And there is evidence that rights of nature was recognized in a tribal law in 2002. To celebrate the 20th anniversary of Tamaqua, CELDEF is sharing an interview with Kathy Mirelli and CELDEF's education director, Ben Price, on our Truth and Reckoning podcast, as the two recall some of the events and impacts that led to the historic ordinance adoption in 2006. Rights of nature has come a long way since then, but still has a long way to go to be fully realized. In April of 2025, Ben Price and other rights of nature advocates from around the world were scheduled to speak at the United Nations, but were denied by order of the President of the UN General Assembly. CELDEF reported on this in a media release from May 2025 entitled A Slap in the Face, Rights of Nature Advocates Silenced at the United Nations. To document successes, challenges, and pitfalls in rights of nature work, the organization also released its inaugural State of Rights of Nature report in June 2026. The report, the first in what will be an annual series, highlights that, Quote, as rights of nature gains momentum around the world, it's important that advocates guard against co-optation and the pressure that powerful opponents are already putting on our movement to render it ineffective. End quote. To track what has happened to date with the rights of nature movement, the most comprehensive collection of rights of nature laws and judicial decisions can be found at the Eco-Jurisprudence Monitor at www.ecojurisprudence.org.
0: Max Wilbert is author of the newsletter Biocentric. You can read more at maxwilbert.substack.com. 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
12: KEPW, the news continues.
0: Eugene's mayor and city councilors said Wednesday it may be time to create a sidewalks program. They also worried about falling behind on street bond projects. September 23rd, from Public Works Engineering, Katie Marwitz.
13: With each bond measure, we've seen the evolution of the makeup of the bond, and the current bond not only has funds for roadway rehabilitation, but also has dedicated funds for walking, biking, safety, street trees, and funds available for leveraging opportunities. And this is also the first time that there's been dedicated and an approved list of active transportation projects. As with each of the bond measures, there's been built-in accountability measures, including the formation of the Street Repair Review Panel, that we call the SRRP, and review from an outside auditor. So our current PCI, and a reminder, PCI equals Pavement Condition Index. That's really just our score. So the current PCI for the system is a 72. So 72 is a good score. This is really the result of all the work of the bond measures to date. And by prioritizing how and which streets to rehab, we've seen those numbers climb over time towards our goals. We've seen a shift in a couple places in the wrong direction as our needs of the system continue to outpace the available funds. And that's for a number of reasons. Some of that is just the rising cost of construction. Some of it is the wide distribution of the use of bond funds, and some of it's just the ongoing aging infrastructure. If we look back at some of the streets that we addressed early on in the first bond measure or two, that's almost 20 years ago now. I do want to give a short preview of what you can expect to see next year in 2027. So Chambers Street paving is right at the top of that list, and you can expect to see some significant changes at the intersection of 18th and Chambers, enhancing safety for all users while rehabilitating that aging roadway. County Farm Road, Agate Street, and Willow Creek will also all be rehabbed next year in 27. North Delta Highway paving will be completed in combination with a large stormwater CIP that's addressing needs on the Ayers Culvert. And there's also several smaller scale pedestrian projects planned, including lighting upgrade projects.
0: With a reference to the late Public Works Director Kurt Corey, Councillor Mike Clark.
14: I remember the first discussions with Kurt Corey, rest his soul, about the process of how our Public Works Department has the capacity or not to fund maintenance on an ongoing basis so that our streets didn't fall into real disrepair, which requires the considerably more expensive version of reconstructing them from a base entirely. And he used to describe it as kind of going along down a slow downhill grade, and then it falls off a cliff in terms of the difference between maintenance and what it costs to maintenance and do minor repair versus when the condition finally fails to the fact where you need to rebuild the road entirely, the costs zoom way up. And I just wanted to make the comment that that was the whole reason we decided to put a bond forward in the first place, was because the cost of regular maintenance before we had a rebuild problem was beyond our city's financial capacity at the time. And so we wanted to make sure that the bond funds were used to do adequate maintenance and adequate repair before substantial rebuilds were necessary. And if those particular needs are growing at a rate, I have had some concerns in the past that we may be deciding to spend too much money on alternative modes and alternative means with bond funds as opposed to what it was intended to do in the first place, which is keep us from incurring large-scale repair costs as time goes on so that we would be doing an adequate job of maintenance. we may be approaching the place where we are already spending too much money on alternative means, alternative modes, as opposed to making sure that we're doing the basic job of what the bonds funds were intended to do in the first place, which is avoid the massive repair of rebuilding entirely those whose conditions have deteriorated.
0: In the final months of his fifth term, Councillor Alan Zelenka.
15: Since I'm going off the council, I think it's very important for the council to keep the formula that has worked with these bond measures that was put together by myself and Councillor Bettman that we crafted this. That is, you have a list of projects so people know what we're buying, and we stick to that list and we're not shifting monies around. It's not a shell game. That the projects are spread all over the city so everybody gets a benefit. That we have an independent third-party audit that says that we're spending what we said we were going to spend on, and that there's a citizen review panel that looks at this. And with annual reports to the council, that accountability system really works, and hopefully it carries through and need for to get voters' trust. But having said all that, I take a little different tack on this report. I found it rather disappointing in that there's just not enough progress on it. It seems like we're way behind and almost everything's over budget. The PCI's going backwards. We're 2 years in and we only have 8 of 41 street projects, 20% completed. Walk projects, 4 of 18, 22%. Bike, 1 of 9, 11%. Safety, 4 of 17, 24%.
0: He referred to the Agenda Item Summary, or AIS, the packet prepared for councillors before each meeting. Councillor Zelenka.
15: Even more troubling is in the AIS, it said that walk, bike, and safety projects are not on track to be completed within the five-year period. And the problem is that when we go out for the next ask on this, because this is our perpetual strategy of doing these bonds, how are we going to ask for more money if we haven't done what we said we were going to do in the time frame we're going to do? That presents a very problematic place for the council to be.
0: Principal Engineer Katie Marwitz.
13: We have had some challenges in the last couple of years with staffing, and that's something that we're working on, trying to fill those gaps, trying to make sure that we have the right mix of people, trying to make sure that we build really quality projects. And so that's something we know that we need to continue to work to try to catch up.
0: City Manager Jenny Hariyama.
16: So given what I've heard so far today, I mean, obviously this will come back to council. This is your first cycle in terms of diversifying your projects, and we're seeing a little bit of the impact of that. I think part of the next conversation will be if you want to proceed with that same mix or whether there's another methodology or approach to doing that. We also have another conversation on sidewalks, which adds a different dynamic. So I think to answer that question, I think we have to complete the conversation today. But what I can do is bring this conversation back to council in terms of what staff recommends in terms of moving the ball forward in maintaining that PCI, which ultimately is important.
0: Eugene Mayor Karin Knudsen.
17: Katie, I'll just offer two more points. One is what you've mentioned about speed notification signs. In places where we know we have a number of people trying to safely cross the street and a street condition that's going to take multiple years in order to construct the full infrastructure needed to meet our contemporary needs, those are great strategies to be able to increase safety. That is really important when we are talking about multi-year projects and investments. The other project that I would be remiss not to mention is appreciation for how nimble and creative the team has been to accomplish the Patterson project for all modes, drivers, people using the bus, people walking, people riding bikes, the stretch really from 18th, 19th on Patterson down to near 24th already, even under construction. It is a significant improvement, even with it being in construction, in terms of clarity for where people should be in their vehicles and the speeds that people should be safely traveling next to schools, next to businesses, next to places where we want people to be walking in their neighborhoods safely. So I just want to appreciate the team for how flexible they were in seeing that opportunity and its alignment with council's vision for a safe and sustainable and thriving community, but also an extraordinary amount of energy from the community and real advocacy to see us move more quickly for safety projects. We hear a lot from people in our community about the importance of safe pedestrian crossings, of safe bicycle infrastructure, safe sidewalks for people to use. Those are really important parts of our transportation network. And we have to be planning for the remainder of the 21st century with these investments.
0: The discussion shifted to city sidewalks. Senior transportation planner Jody Trendler.
18: Sidewalks are an essential part of our city's transportation networks, and they enable people of all ages and abilities to get where they need to go safely throughout their day. They're of particular importance to people who cannot or do not drive, especially people living with disabilities, seniors, and youth. And Eugene has over 700 miles of existing sidewalks. Like many elements of our transportation system, ongoing maintenance is not funded. But unlike those elements, like streets and bridges, it's not the city, but property owners who are expected to repair sidewalk under city code, even when there's a city street tree involved. Sidewalk repairs can run upwards of thousands of dollars, making them unaffordable for many property owners. So that's all to say that sidewalks are a bit unique when it comes to transportation infrastructure. That's why we're here today, specifically on this topic. Community advocates have been asking the city to take a more proactive approach. And we've also seen several U.S. cities been found liable under ADA Title II for their accessibility and sidewalk programs. So coming up with a strategy to address sidewalk infill and maintenance is a tactic we're looking at in the city's updated strategic plan for the next 2 years. In addition to having 700 miles of existing sidewalks, we are also missing miles of sidewalks due to previous development patterns. We make progress each year filling those gaps through sidewalk infill projects, and many of which are identified in our 20-year transportation system plan. We prioritize those based on things like safety, equity, and proximity to things like schools and transit. Our city-led sidewalk infill projects are funded by a variety of sources, including the street bond, which you were discussing, also state funds, and by applying for grants like Safe Routes to School. In the most recent bond, we did allocate $5 million to walking projects, and that's to build new sidewalk. It's not going towards the repair of existing. Many people are surprised to learn that property owners are responsible for the sidewalks adjacent to their property under our current city code, but this is actually the most common policy framework in the United States and in Oregon. The city works with property owners to ensure that sidewalks in Eugene are up to standard, and that's mostly led by our Public Works Maintenance Division. We don't have a sidewalk condition index like we have for the streets, and we don't have a citywide inventory of our sidewalk quality, but we do have several samples collected by our partners. I'm going to share some results from a UofO class that developed their own sidewalk data collection app, and they fanned out from the University of Oregon to collect data on sidewalk conditions. So thank you to Professor Ann Brown and her students for designing and sharing their findings. They measured various elements of sidewalk conditions that are part of our accessibility requirements, including height differences, running slope, passage and obstructions, cross slope, and the surface condition itself. Fanning out from the U of O on foot, they collected almost 14,000 observations, sometimes more than one observation per paver, 20 acres of sidewalk. What they found in terms of those surface conditions, 43% were in moderate condition, another 45% were in good or very good condition, and about 14% were critical or poor. And in terms of uplift or those height differences that can be a tripping hazard or can stop a wheelchair in its tracks, of the observations in the study area, almost 40% were above quarter inch, which is not meeting the ADA threshold.
0: Councilor Matt Keating.
19: It's pretty alarming that there's no sidewalk condition index and there's no citywide data on sidewalk quality. I appreciate the partnership with the University of Oregon, covering mostly two wards one and three, as I understand it, downtown and the area around the university. What is it going to take to get us to where our sidewalk maintenance program is comprehensive, is equitable, is sustainable, and what funding options do you predict based on best practices you see in other cities that council might explore?
0: Katie Marwitz.
13: We have found that there's a lot of energy around sidewalks, as there should be. There's a lot of really good ideas that we have to explore. So we're right now, what we're trying to do is kind of put together the framework and the foundation of, okay, let's make sure that we know what are the needs of the transportation system as a whole right now. And then that can help lead us towards what does a program look like. But I don't think we're in a place quite yet that we can say, hey, this is something we're recommending, because there are a lot of really good ideas and a lot of options.
19: When the city does this type of work, are we charging enough that we're not limited into how many we take?
13: Recently, we have relooked at the admin order for public works maintenance to address the fees, and are moving more towards a full cost recovery model, because that's really important. We need that to be a sustainable program within maintenance. The people that work on this program also do other things. And so to continue to increase it is, again, we would need to address how and what their pieces of their other work program are.
0: Councillor Eliza Kaczynski.
20: It definitely feels like a quirk of history that throughout the country, sidewalks are treated differently than any other form of public infrastructure, in that we are expecting individual property owners to maintain that public infrastructure, as opposed to expecting individual property owners to pay taxes that we then use to maintain that public infrastructure. And so, like many of the problems we have, decisions made 100 years ago that we're having to try and figure out how to solve now. I do think for me personally, it does make sense to consider treating sidewalks the way that we treat roads, bike paths, stormwater lines, as things that for the most part, we maintain that infrastructure.
0: Councillor Alan Zelenka.
21: What really needs to occur is this: we need to take this seriously, and it needs to be a priority. We need a program. We need a program with goals, with timelines and some performance metrics. So maybe a five-year program where we do a comprehensive survey of the city and get that PCI equivalent and cost estimate, an info and notice program, implementation enforcement loans, maybe a levy to help create the more staff that we need to do that. But it just needs to be a priority. I guess the question for the city managers, where does this fall on the priority list? It's not been a priority, and it's been neglected, and now it's a problem. And is it going to move up the priority list? And is it going to be a budget discussion? Is it going to be a trade-off with other things? We don't have existing staff to be able to handle all of this.
0: City Manager Jenny Haruyama.
16: Once we get a recommended approach, which is a part of the tactics that council reviewed last week, we will have some examples or recommendations moving forward. This is a competing priority, equally important to the streets. And ultimately, I'm going to be looking for council direction, but we'll set up a conversation where you can provide that direction based on available resources. But we got to do the work first before we can answer that question.
21: Thank you for that. I was at a meeting last night and people were talking about how do you get the council to act. The city council works on the squeaky wheel principle. The more people squeak about this, the more, and we're starting to see that. And things become squeaky when they become a big problem.
0: Councillor Greg Evans.
22: My wife and I bought our house 26 years ago. Nobody disclosed and said that the sidewalk and the tree lawn are a responsibility of the homeowner to deal with in terms of any kind of repair or replacement or any of that. So it's an expense that's not disclosed within the context of the sale of the property. How do we build into our code, you know, that kind of disclosure? There are requirements in our code for urban forestry, for tree planting and that kind of thing. It does not address the type of trees that are required by that code. So we have flowering plums in our neighborhood with horizontal root growth situations. And the only way that we've been told that you can solve that is by having root guards installed so those roots start growing vertically down into the ground, which presents other problems as far as underground infrastructure and other things of that concern. So notification would be one piece of this, and then understanding better how urban forestry can work with homeowners and the city to provide the proper trees for the subdivisions which are required.
0: Councillor Lindsay Leach.
23: Yeah, thank you so much for the work that's been done. And
2: helping outline the pathway forward for us. I just want to quickly express my alignment with comments about our public infrastructure really needing kind of more reframing and restructuring our programming. Yeah, the complaint-based system creates these inefficiencies and does end up being inequitable. I think really just this piecemeal nature of sidewalk repairs one panel at a time, right? Rather than a more efficient system that could be an entire segment of the city. And I do love the program that we've implemented that allows for sidewalk repairs where there's streets already being repaired in that at an easier cost, which actually proves that it is cheaper and more efficient to do it in that one fell swoop.
0: City councilors share concerns about street bond projects falling behind and about ADA compliance. U of O students found that about 40% of their observed instances of sidewalk uplift exceeded a quarter inch. 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

Join us for a live screening of the People's Tribunal on U.S. Government Complicity in Gaza. There is a conflict at the heart of U.S. policy. While U.S. laws and international legal frameworks are intended to prevent complicity in human rights abuses, many legal experts and members of the public have raised concerns that existing accountability mechanisms have failed to address the ongoing crisis in Gaza. As military assistance and diplomatic support continue, important questions remain about compliance with U.S. and international law and the responsibility of public officials and institutions. Through testimony, evidence, and dialogue, the People's Tribunal will explore the role of elected officials and government institutions in shaping U.S. policy toward Gaza. Its purpose is to educate the public, promote informed civic engagement.

0: Oregon. Local organizers Henry F. Disney Memorial Veterans for Peace Chapter 159, Unitarian Universalists for Justice in the Middle East Eugene Chapter, People for Justice and Peace in Palestine. That's a local group as well. For more information about the Eugene, Oregon Watch event, contact Shelley Courtville at the email address capital P, capital T, OCT 10, the number 10 at proton.me, M-E. Please let us know how many folks you will bring. We look forward to having you at this important event. We all need to be present with open minds and wide open hearts, as well as grounded. People's tribunals are moments where we have an opportunity to come together and begin to experience a different way to take back our power to make change. Learn more about the National People's Tribunal at People's Tribunal USGAZA.org. It's organized by Women's International League for Peace and Freedom, my old group, Veterans for Peace, and American Friends Service Committee, read by Robin Bloomgarden for KEPW Whole Community News.
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2: The Human Services Commission asked the Lane County Emergency Manager about the summer climate events. On September 21st, Monica Larkham.
3: I feel like overall we fared pretty well this summer. Towards the beginning of the summer, I established that I was going to have emergency management coordination calls anytime we had red flag or particularly dangerous red flag, very dangerous fire weather and fire behavior. Thankfully, I only had to initiate one of those coordination calls. And then I did have a smaller kind of office hours type call for some red flag weather that covered part of the county, but not the whole county. So as far as our weather this summer, I feel like there were definitely some very warm days that were definitely affecting our populations in the cities. And so I'm really grateful to our partners at St. Vinny's and other folks who were standing up cooling centers and respite centers. And air quality was more of a component, I believe, about 7 days throughout the summer. But overall, I think we fared incredibly well in comparison to a lot of the state and a good chunk of the country, because we had very favorable winds for all but a few days throughout the summer. So I'm really extremely grateful for that. Very grateful for the folks who were fighting fires all throughout the state and all throughout the country. I know that we burned more acreage in Oregon just between the beginning of fire season and through July than we have ever in ODF history.
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International Folk Music Artists of the Year, Carsey Blanton and Chris Matthews, the past 2 years, will be the headliners. Moroccan Ensemble Sepharine, Alice Di Maselli with Andy Cassad, Laronia, Larry Pattis, and Bhakti Hart will also be playing. There'll be food, crafts, song circles, ecstatic dance, and more. That's the very first Turning Tides Music Festival, September 19th at Island Park in Springfield. TurningTidesMusic.org for more information and tickets.

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0: Little Pink Houses by Nicole Taylor. Written outside the Little Pink Cafe in Independence, Oregon. I'm not using a ruler. I might as well take a photograph. The lady directly across paints the bright pink frosted house with golden acrylics and tells me this. I hate painting these vistas. I like still lives, and she tells me this a few times. This is what older women do, learn to paint scenery. One talked with whitish hair and in straw hat, painting with thinning watercolors. She sat near the new cinema and across from the city's freight office, the Independence Depot. They paint with vistas and vineyards, traveling in the Willamette Valley on Wednesdays. My daughter lived here, one of the managers told me of this. Recently moved 1880s.
1: 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Moroccan Ensemble Sepharine, Alice D. Maselli with Andy Cassad, Laronia, Larry Pattison, Bhakti Hart will also be playing. 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That's the very first Turning Tides Music Festival, September 19th at Island Park in Springfield. TurningTidesMusic.org for more information and tickets.
2: This poem by Taru Thompson called Four Corners. There's elegance in midnight, in moonshine and black light, in crow fights and dark dawns, in peons and low ponds, how shaded are the thick trees. How jaded are the bent knees or the bent wrists of the interests of the black fist in the sky? How downcast are the eyes of the voice of Still I Rise? How high is the rise of the voice of Still I Cry? His face, his bedtime empty with black hole Ray-Bans, he has seen the destruction of universes before they expand on a street. Between two avenues, he has expanded to four corners. Exponential growth tends to happen slower where he's from. His vacuums have sucked up 8 bloodbaths, and he is only 16. Gray matter cannot fathom age 32 or pension at 64. Where he's from, keys do not open doors. There is force and deceit and love. Love is somewhere in the middle. Prancing with a cat and a fiddle as a cow grazes on dreams, and so it seems. He's a little black around the edges, that he's black with despair, that he's black with hopelessness. But his face is bedtime empty, and there's still innocence to his nursery rhyme, like Jack and Jill screwed raw before they went up that hill, before they went to get that pill, before they went to get pill. He is history, disguised as Dr. Seuss lines, a timeline, simplified to a misunderstood circle, and yet he failed math way before geometry. If only you could see it from his angle. There is elegance in his perspective, but decadence in his struggle. He is still rising.

0: me try.
1: Here we go. You're recording.
2: Yeah. Drink some water. Yeah. Drink some water. Yeah.
1: Drink some water.
2: Drink some water. Like a river fizzes.
1: Like a river.
2: We have a father. You gotta buy it. Or else not you get fired. Yeah. Drink coconut water. Yeah.
1: She's into firing.

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park up at the view, spark a few. You were the spark up in my heart that went to start the fuse. So when I blow up, know this music is a part of you. I'm sorry when I say forever if you do not parlez-vous. I'm trying to send this through, kinda like a parcel do. I party with the snow.

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0: policies that can lift up all Oregonians. This show is a collaboration between KMUZ Radio and the Oregon Center for Public Policy. I am your host, Juan Carlos Ordóñez. An old idea for changing Oregon's tax system is once again being talked about. Over the decades, corporate lobbyists and others have argued that Oregon should reduce its reliance on the income tax by establishing a sales tax. Oregon, of course, is one of the few states in the nation that doesn't have a broad-based sales tax. This idea resurfaced recently in the recommendations of the Oregon Prosperity Council, a panel convened by Governor Tina Kotek. While for decades Oregonians have resisted the idea of cutting income taxes and offsetting the loss of revenue with the creation of a sales tax, the opposite has been true in many other states, to the detriment of working families in those states. In this episode of Policy for the People, we explore what Oregon can learn from what's been happening across the country in states that have chosen to cut personal income taxes and tried making up some of the loss of revenue by increasing sales taxes. What does it mean in terms of who pays taxes that go to support public services like education and healthcare? Who wins and who loses from changing the tax system in this way? Stay tuned. At the start of this year, Oregon Governor Tina Kotek convened a panel made up mostly of representatives from the corporate sector to study how to, quote, improve Oregon's business climate, unquote. This panel, called the Oregon Prosperity Council, issued its recommendations in late June. The Prosperity Council's recommendations covered a lot of ground, including changes to Oregon's tax system. For the 2027 legislative session, the council recommended several tax cuts that, as critics have pointed out, would mainly benefit investors, the wealthy, and corporations. But these specific proposals were not the most important piece of the Prosperity Council's recommendations when it came to taxes.
1: The most important thing that needs to happen is to ask the governor to convene a bipartisan group to go off and really overhaul the entirety of our tax code in Oregon.
0: That was Renee James, one of the co-chairs of the Prosperity Council, speaking to KGW News. The document released by the Prosperity Council doesn't provide much detail on what such an overhaul of Oregon's tax code might entail, but it does offer some clues as to what could be on the table for discussion. The Prosperity Council said the state needs to, quote, reduce effective rates for all income brackets, unquote. It added that, quote, achieving a more balanced and competitive tax system may require broader-based revenue tools that can be more regressive in isolation, unquote. Broader-based revenue is usually a vague way of saying a sales tax. So what the Prosperity Council seems to be saying is that Oregon should cut personal income taxes across the board while at the same time putting in place a sales tax. This is not a new idea. Cutting personal income taxes and making up the difference with a sales tax is something that corporate lobbyists and others in Oregon have argued for in the past, and even recently. Taxes, of course, are how we fund the public services that benefit everyone. The schools our children attend, the transportation system that allows us to get from here to there, much of the healthcare that people receive, and on and on. Without a tax system, there wouldn't be much of what we would call a state or a nation. As U.S. Supreme Court Justice Oliver Wendell Holmes said nearly a century ago, taxes are what we pay for a civilized society. But it's also important to recognize that not all taxes are created equal. Some taxes weigh more heavily on working families. They take a bigger share of their income than that of the income of the rich. These are called regressive taxes. The opposite of regressive taxes are progressive taxes, which ask proportionally more of the rich than of middle and low-income families. As a general rule, sales taxes are regressive. For example, if a rich person and a poor person both pay the same to buy new tires for their car, the amount that they pay in sales taxes is the same. But the hit from the sales tax to family finances is much bigger for the poor family than for the rich family. By contrast, income taxes can be structured progressively. By increasing the tax rates the higher you go up the income ladder, you can make income taxes, whether for people or corporations, take into account the reality of how much the taxpayer makes and ask proportionally more of those with the highest incomes. At a time when economic inequality has been rising to record levels, at a time when the rich have been getting richer and middle and low-income families have been struggling, you would think that state lawmakers would be working hard to make tax systems more progressive. that they would be raising taxes on the rich and reducing taxes on the poor. But the reality is that more often than not, states have been going in the opposite direction.
2: There have been some pretty clear trends. We see that the more regressive choice, the choice that's going to push more costs onto working families, is the one that lawmakers have overwhelmingly been choosing when faced with tax policy decisions.
0: That's Sarah Austin, a senior analyst at the Institute on Taxation and Economic Policy, ITEP. ITEP is a nonprofit, nonpartisan tax policy organization. A lot of the research focuses on how federal and state taxes affect people at various levels of income and wealth. Recently, Sarah was interested in looking at how tax systems in the various states have changed over the long haul. Have they gotten more progressive or more regressive?
2: ITEP, the Institute on Taxation and Economic Policy, has built a really complex simulation model for every state, looking at every piece of their tax code. And this gives us really useful data to know how much taxes are going to raise and how they ask different people with different income levels to contribute more or less to raising those funds. But that kind of comprehensive look back to 1901 would be a massive, massive undertaking and one that I am not built to do. So instead, what I did is looked at top income tax rates. These are ones that typically apply to wealthier households. There are some states that have just a single rate, but wealthy households are always going to be paying the top rate of income taxes. Same with profitable corporations. And then sales taxes, on the other hand, are paid disproportionately by poor households. And what we see when we analyze sales taxes is that poorer households are actually paying multiple times the amount of sales taxes as a share of their income than the wealthiest do. So by focusing on top income tax rates and on sales tax rates, what we have is a rough proxy for understanding if states are becoming more or less reliant on working families to fund priorities versus the wealthiest.
0: And what Sarah found in her research is that states are becoming more reliant on working families to fund public services. On the whole, the tax systems of the states have become more regressive over time. One way to see this trend, she said, is to consider what has happened with the prototypical state, the median state.
2: We've seen that the median state, which is like if you line the states up with the biggest tax rate at the top and the lowest or no tax rate at the bottom, plucking out that middle state and seeing what their rate is, that's the median. We've seen that personal and corporate income tax rates are substantially lower than they were in 1990. So for individual income taxes, since 1990, the median rate has fallen from 6 to 4.6%. And the median corporate top tax rate has fallen from 7.2% to 5.9% over that same period. So those are the taxes that are most effective at taxing wealthy people and profitable, like huge corporations. We've seen those rates decline, while at the same time, the median state sales tax rate has increased from 5 to 6%, which is the tax that has the biggest impact on the family struggling the most to get by. So these are not encouraging trends for people that care about working people and their ability to succeed in the economy.
0: To be clear, it's not the case that in every instance, states have changed their tax systems to reduce taxes on the wealthy and corporations or raise sales taxes that weigh more on working people. It's just that when states have made changes, more often than not, that has been what they've done.
2: Across this period since 1990, the results are pretty shocking. State lawmakers have cut top personal income tax rates 210 times versus increasing them 73 times. For corporate taxes, they have cut them 168 times versus increasing them only 42 times. And on sales taxes, we've seen lawmakers increase rates 68 times while decreasing them just 29.
0: In some cases, Sarah said, state lawmakers have ordered the full menu when it comes to making their tax system more regressive. They have cut taxes for the richest people in the state and for corporations, while also raising sales taxes that weigh more heavily on working families.
2: There are 11 states in particular that have done the full combination of these policies that have decreased their top personal and corporate income tax rates while increasing their sales tax rate. And 11 states have taken that full policy on.
0: I asked Sarah if there's a state that really stands out in her research in terms of taking their tax code in a more aggressive direction.
2: Yeah, I mean, one that I talk about in the paper that I think really anyone making policy decisions should pay a lot of attention to is North Carolina.
0: North Carolina, the Tar Heel State. For Oregonians who have been following closely the debates around the Governor Kotek's Prosperity Council, it may be especially interesting to hear Sarah cite North Carolina as the poster child of tax policy gone awry. In the lead-up to the creation of the Oregon Prosperity Council, Governor Kotek published a document called the Prosperity Roadmap. One of the goals set out in the governor's Prosperity Roadmap was to make Oregon among the top 10 states in CNBC's Top States for Business. This index, published by CNBC, the cable news company, purports to measure the so-called business climates of states and rank states accordingly. At the time that the governor's Prosperity Roadmap came out, CNBC ranked North Carolina as having the top business climate in the nation. In the ranking that came out subsequently, North Carolina was ranked number 2. Oregon Business and Industries, the lobby for the biggest corporations in the state, often cites Oregon's poor showing on the CNBC Index for Top States for Business to argue that Oregon's economy has become uncompetitive and to argue for cutting taxes on corporations and the wealthy. But is there a different lesson to be found in the fact that North Carolina ranks so highly in the CNBC index?
3: I guess I would just lift up North Carolina as a cautionary tale.
0: That's Alexandra Sirota. She is the executive director of the North Carolina Budget and Tax Center. The organization works to document and analyze fiscal and economic conditions in the state. And as Alexandra explains, for more than a decade, North Carolina has been cutting personal income taxes and corporate income taxes while expanding its sales tax.
3: The promise of income tax cuts delivering an economic boom and a better life have not delivered for North Carolinians. And it would be a mistake to use North Carolina as a case example for good policy making.
0: We're taking a short break to ask for your support. 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With the number of billionaires growing and economic inequality soaring, more than ever, we need policies that lift up working families, that advance economic justice. More than ever, the work of the Oregon Center for Public Policy is vital. Go to ocpp.org/donate and make a contribution today. Thanks, and now, back to the show. According to Alexandra, the story begins in 2012, when national groups from outside of North Carolina, began trying to convince state lawmakers to make drastic changes to the state's tax system.
3: That push was really coming from outside of the state. A number of national organizations with ideologies that emphasized the benefiting the rich and profitable corporations and the idea that delivering better conditions for them to thrive would help us all came to North Carolina and convinced state legislators that we needed to eliminate the income tax. That proposal was roundly rejected by a group of bipartisan legislators in 2013 because of the real clear story that was told about what the cost would be, both in terms of loss of service and the need to raise other taxes and fees. But what it did usher in was a massive overhaul of our tax code in 2013, which meant we adopted a flat income tax rate, removed many credits and deductions from our income tax code, and expanded the base of the sales tax to more services. As part of this effort, they also began to reduce corporate income taxes. And the real push has been since that time to continue to focus on income tax rates and bringing those down as much as possible over the past decade.
0: It's clear who has benefited from the tax-cutting spree that the North Carolina legislature has pursued.
3: The vast majority of the benefit is going to the wealthiest North Carolinians. So our estimates are that $2 out of $3 in personal income tax cuts are going to the richest 20% of North Carolinians. So that was one change on the income tax side. The other change was a reduction in the corporate income tax rate. And by 2030, North Carolina will completely eliminate the tax on corporate profits.
0: So what has been the result of all the tax cutting favoring the wealthy and corporations?
3: The tax changes here in our state have put us on a path to financial ruin. What's really put our state into an ongoing challenge of balancing a budget and even passing a budget. It took more than a year last year to pass a budget. We missed an entire fiscal year in North Carolina because legislators couldn't agree on the tax plan. So it's had real ripple effects in our communities. And what it hasn't done is delivered any real economic boost. We are continuing to perform on key measures of economic progress like employment growth, wage growth, in line with our neighbors. We have not seen the promised expansion of opportunity to communities, particularly rural communities across our state, which continue to recover from job losses during the Great Recession and the COVID-19 pandemic. Notably, we've also seen that the state has failed to meet the constitutional requirement to fund every child's basic education in our K-12 public education system. And that's meant, you know, a generation of kids are growing up in classrooms that aren't adequately funded, where teachers are not paid a competitive rate, and we have high levels of vacancy. We've lost state funding for teaching assistants in the classroom to support young kids' reading success. And we have left a number of updates to facilities unpaid. And that has meant kids are going to school in classrooms with mold, with leaking roofs, without the heating and cooling that in a state like North Carolina, particularly in the fall and spring, cooling is important to keep kids in the classroom. So there's been some pretty real impacts on people's experiences and ability to learn and earn and contribute to the communities where they want to stay, where they want to live a good quality life. But the ability to do that is being undermined by our state legislators' focus on an income tax rate reduction over the priorities communities have.
0: The difficult fiscal and economic picture facing North Carolina is not what one imagines when they see the state ranked as number one or number two for business, which is how North Carolina appears in the CNBC rankings. The rankings, again, touted so much by Oregon's business lobby. This is how Alexandra explains the disconnect between the CNBC business rankings and the reality on the ground in her state.
3: The issue with rankings is that they often measure things that reflect the priorities of who is doing the ranking. And in this CNBC ranking in particular, what we know is that on marks such as low tax rates, low regulation, we rank higher. But if you dig into that measure, one of the reasons that we're also ranked high is that we've been able to ride on the legacy of investment in our public university and job training programs at community colleges. So that's boosted our ranking as well. And where we fall short on that ranking is in places like quality of life and investment in the workforce. So I think the bottom line on these rankings is they tend to reinforce an idea that when we support businesses, we're supporting the broader economy. But we know that our economy is driven by the people who show up every day to provide food on the tables of millions of households across our state, who care for our elders in hospitals and childcare settings, who educate our children, and who serve our communities as firefighters, as retailers. And those people and their well-being is what will generate the kind of sustainable economy that we know we need in North Carolina. And unfortunately, business rankings by nature don't consider the fact that a business's success is dependent on how well workers and people are doing in a community.
0: While North Carolina finds itself in a difficult fiscal and economic situation, Alexandra finds reason for hope.
3: My optimism is that people understand this and are actively engaging in efforts to make sure that our tax code gets fixed in North Carolina. This past year, we had bills introduced to raise a millionaire's tax, a tax on income over $1 million to make sure we could fund some of the priorities in public schools. This past year, we had a bill called the Kids Over Corporations Act, which would raise our corporate income tax rate to be in line with our neighbors. Again, a lot of what we're talking about in North Carolina is that these are common sense steps that we can take to make sure that everyone is paying what they owe, millionaires and profitable corporations, along with everyday people, to make our communities successful and a good place to live. The Kids Over Corporation Act would put the corporate income tax rate at 5% in line with our neighbors and allow us to raise $2 billion in revenue that could immediately boost our pay for teachers to the national average and ensure that the state is actually funding teaching positions that they've increasingly pushed onto local governments to fund. So I think the optimism is that we have the capacity and the wealth in our state to fund communities that really deliver shared prosperity. We just need the will of our elected leaders to understand that that's how we strengthen our state, that's how we strengthen our democracy, and that's how we deliver for people on the things that matter most to them, well-being and affordability.
0: Sarah Austin, the analyst from the Institute on Taxation and Economic Policy, also sees reason for hope. She points to the fact that in recent years, a number of states, Massachusetts, Washington, Maine, and others, have chosen the progressive path. State legislatures there have opted to raise taxes on the wealthy in order to better fund public services.
2: Particularly recently, a number of states have chosen a different path. We've seen states in the last 6 or so years strengthening progressive revenue sources by asking more of high-income households. But these have been outnumbered by tax-cutting states. But it does show that policymakers have a real choice in front of them. It's not the default decision just to cut. It's not inevitable. There are states out there that are making other choices that are better able to invest in their people, in their economy, their communities, because of the choices that they're making. I think there is a role that state tax policy has played in kind of worsening inequality, and a real missed opportunity that state policy has played in not helping to really help with affordability for people who are struggling. Turning that around, there's a lot of opportunity for states to be looking at progressive revenue raisers, things that ask the rich to shoulder the biggest part of the cost, to then reinvest in things that make the economy more affordable for everyone. And I really hope, I do have reason for hope, seeing these states in the last few years that have kind of taken this on, the sky has not fallen. The fear-mongering of the anti-tax lobby is starting to crack as more states kind of take a step forward and realize the potential of progressive revenue and the investment of people that are possible when they decide to tax the rich. The polls that I've seen show broad support for particularly taxing corporations more, but also taxing wealthy people more as well. So I have an ounce of hope looking forward that states are going to kind of diverge from this past three or so decades of tax policy that has been trending in a more regressive direction. And as more examples of states succeeding with this kind of are talked about in the media, as you can see that the states bring in more revenue, that they're able to bolster programs that matter, that other states will follow. That's what I hope for.
0: Like all states across the country, Oregon has a decision to make. At a time of extreme economic inequality, when the rich have accumulated income and wealth like never before, will Oregon follow the example of states like North Carolina that have pursued tax cuts favoring the rich and corporations? Will the state enact a sales tax that weighs more heavily on working families, acceding to the demands of Oregon's corporate lobbyists? Or will Oregon choose the path that some other states have taken? States that have raised taxes on the rich to strengthen public services that benefit everyone. Only time will tell, but whichever path Oregon chooses, it is a decision that will affect the quality of life for this and future generations of Oregonians. I want to thank Sarah Austin of the Institute on Taxation and Economic Policy and Alexandra Sirota of the North Carolina Tax and Budget Center for their time and insights that made this episode possible. And thank you for listening to Policy for the People. We will see you next time.

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